0: youth into the conversation. Local high school students are putting their burning questions directly to Governor Meyer.
1: If you have a question or a comment for Governor Matt Meyer, we'd love to hear from you. 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
2: Live from NPR News in Washington, I'm Ryland Barton. A government watchdog agency estimates the Trump administration spent nearly $7 billion paying federal workers to quit their jobs last year. As NPR's Andrea Hsu reports, the move was part of a broad effort to slash the government.
3: The Government Accountability Office found spending on administrative leave soared last year, mostly due to the Trump administration's deferred resignation program. In early 2025, nearly all federal workers were given the option to quit their jobs in exchange for pay and benefits through at least September. The GAO estimates some 144,000 federal workers accepted the offer. The Trump administration estimated the workforce reductions would save the government $20 billion a year, far more than they spent on the buyout program. Critics of the administration say the mass exodus of talent has hobbled many agencies, making them less efficient than before. Andrea Hsu, NPR News.
2: Health Secretary Robert F. Kennedy Jr. returned to the anti-vaccine organization he founded to give a keynote address today. NPR's Sydney Lupkin reports.
4: Kennedy spoke at the Children's Health Defense Conference for more than an hour. In his speech, he pointed out a rise in autism and other chronic conditions, but he was careful about not saying vaccines caused those conditions. Instead, Kennedy repeatedly said he wanted to search for answers from his position at the helm of the Department of Health and Human Services. He told the crowd, that largely views vaccines as dangerous, that although they may have hoped he would change policies his first day, government is slow. He assured them they had friends in the White House. To register for the event, members of the media had to agree that they assumed all risks for attending the event, including, quote, exposure to illness or contagious disease. Sydney Lupkin, NPR News.
2: Canadian Prime Minister Mark Carney has embraced the prospect of his country becoming the European Union's first associate member. In a speech to European Parliament, he praised cooperation between Europe and Canada, but President Trump's trade war and the relationship with the U.S. hung over the address. Carney said that closer ties with Europe would ensure no country could control Canada's markets or undermine its sovereignty. President Trump has dismissed warnings about artificial intelligence, but Trump is concerned about falling behind China, as NPR's Emily Feng reports.
5: President Trump has directly cited one of the reasons why he supports AI expansionism as basically, we don't build this stuff first, no matter how dangerous it could be. China's going to do it first. And there's been a very robust debate about, well, can China actually build that first? The U.S. still has a pretty substantial lead when it comes to hardware and software abilities when it comes to AI. So can it build these frontier models faster than the U.S.? And actually, does it even really want to?
2: NPR's Emily Feng reporting. Major U.S. stock indexes rose today. This is NPR.
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0: You're listening to Ask Governor Meyer, where each month Delawareans get a chance to hear directly from their governor and ask questions in real time. Delaware Governor Matt Meyer, thank you so much for joining us in studio.
7: Thanks so much. Great to be here.
1: We are going to cover a lot of ground over the next hour, and we would love to include your questions and comments in the mix. So if you'd like to do that, you can call 888-477-9499 or email askgovmeyer@whyy.org. Or if you're watching on YouTube or Facebook, you can drop your comment in the chat.
0: Okay, so we're going to start with the big news this week. The Delaware primaries were on Tuesday. And to start things off, what was your general reaction to the results?
7: 128,598 Delawareans between early voting, absentee voting, and Election Day voting came out to vote in the Democratic and Republic primaries. It's a really, really impressive turnout, especially for a non-presidential year. First lesson is that people are pumped up. They're ready to go. I think the overwhelming majority, if you look

0: look at what primary people voted in, if you look at the people they voted for, over a majority of Delawareans are fed up with the administration in Washington. They're looking for people who are going to stand up to the nonsense that does not represent basic core American values. And they want people who are going to put their head down and work for them.
1: Five incumbents lost. I mean, does that to you send a message?
0: Listen, I think in this job, you have to, the people are the boss. You got to put your head down, do the work every single day. There are always people looking for the opportunity to serve. Hats off to those five courageous individuals who stuck their neck out to run against independents and against incumbents in primaries and were victorious.
2: You, last month, we talked about your decision to back challengers to Democratic incumbents in two state Senate races. One of those challengers, Shea Frisbee, won. The other, Adriana Boehm, narrowly lost to Dan Kruse. Will you now back Dan Kruse and actively campaign for him in the general election?
0: Yeah, you know, I backed 10 candidates, some incumbents, some not, mm-hmm. in the primary election on Tuesday, all Democrats. Eight of them won. The way I was raised, you get one out of three, you're in the Hall of Fame. Right, Little League rules. 8 out of 10 ain't bad. I certainly will be supporting Dan Kruse in the general election in November. We need to move forward. I think I was very clear on this show how much I appreciate and support Adriana Boehm. Appreciate her lifetime of service to the people of Delaware, and still do.
2: As Delaware's top Democrat, what do you think Democrats in Delaware running should be focusing on in this general election?
0: Yeah, I think first and foremost is delivering for the people of our state. What I hear every day up and down the state, it's like one thing at a very divided time. It seems like Democrats, Republicans, independents, libertarians, everyone's united on the degree to which costs keep increasing and life is just not affordable the way it used to be. The cost of housing, the cost of childcare, particularly early childcare, preschool. And I say that as a parent who's got to write checks every month. Gas prices, energy prices. That's what's top of mind in our office, and that's what we're hearing from people. There's also concern about data centers. We in Delaware, I'm the only governor in the country that signed not a temporary moratorium, but permanent rules limiting the ability of data centers, saying that not any data center project will come into our state and raise your power bill by a penny, saying any data center project that comes into our state will not receive a penny of tax breaks or other state tax incentives, and a number of other things to encourage green energy. That's what people want to see. They want to see someone with their head down delivering, and I think that's the message.
2: And it really is affordability, you think, is the...
0: I think so. If I can say one other thing about the elections, there's a lot of concern based on what's coming out of Washington about the security and safety of elections. We hear a lot that people are concerned they're going to send in absentee ballots, or they're going to go in and do a machine vote on election day or early voting, and that is not going to be counted properly. There's a lot of concern that people will go to a polling place and they'll be met by police or federal officials who turn them away. We are taking steps to make sure in November none of that happens. And I can say, insofar as Tuesday was a test run, things went really well. I did not hear a single allegation or story of anyone being turned away or of any election insecurity.
2: So I do want to ask you a little bit about that, because earlier this year you did create this election security task force to be proactive about these issues you're talking about. What did they find, and did they make any recommendations that you found useful as you were gearing up for this year's election?
0: We received throughout Tuesday, we received updates mostly relating to cybersecurity and some sort of federal involvement in our elections. Every few hours, I was given briefings that let us know how things were going, and they were all positive and non-eventful.
2: So is there anything that the state still needs to do ahead of November based on either the task force or anything else you saw?
0: We're continuing to be vigorous and prepare for whatever may come in November. There's still, in spite of the Supreme Court, the U.S. Supreme Court, saying what President Trump was trying to do is unconstitutional, there are still concerns about mail balloting, but we will continue to communicate to every Delawarean and work hard, regardless of your political persuasion, to make sure your vote is counted and that you have a fair and free opportunity.
2: You mentioned the mail-in balloting. The Supreme Court as you kind of alluded to, ruled on mail-in balloting. So it looks like there's not going to be the restrictions that the Trump administration was looking at in this midterm cycle. But there were arguments heard this week in Delaware Supreme Court in a case challenging permanent absentee voting here in Delaware. The plaintiffs, including State Senator Gerald Hawker, are arguing people should need to reapply for absentee ballot status during each cycle instead of being placed indefinitely on the absentee ballot list. Do you see this Delaware case, if successful, as a potential problem eroding voter access?
0: I don't, because I think we're going to win. One of the winners on Tuesday, a big winner, was our Attorney General, Kathy Jennings. And my win-loss percentage, I think, was 8 out of 10, 80% at the ballot box on Tuesday. Kathy Jennings' litigation success percentage is probably much higher than that. She, through litigation, mostly in partnership with other attorneys general across the country, has gotten over $1 billion of federal assistance either delivered to the state or restored to the state. She's fighting hard on this one, and she has our full support. The bottom line is this. We live in a time of tremendous voter apathy. When people see their mailboxes bombarded with literally millions of dollars of mail pieces, they see their social media and online advertising or TV bombarded with political ads, it's because of apathy. It's because people are not aware of what's going on. Too many Americans are not standing up, registering, going to vote. We need to be encouraging people to participate in the political process. We need to encourage people to be active getting information. So if mail pieces that are a whole bunch of junk show up at your door, you know that, hey, this is just nonsense and isn't true. In order to do that, we need to actively encourage people to vote by mail, vote in person early, or vote at the polls on election day. So I fully support those efforts.
2: One last question on elections. We mentioned the five incumbents who lost Tuesday in primaries. There were also eight lawmakers announcing earlier this year that they would not seek re-election. So there's going to be a substantial change in the General Assembly. How do you think about that change as you think about the kind of agenda you want to work on in 2027 with perhaps a very different looking General Assembly?
0: Well, I mean, I was the different looking guy just 18 months ago. So I appreciate new blood coming into the system. The people coming into the General Assembly have a broad range, or we don't even know for sure until after November, but a number of those who won the primary, both on the Democratic and Republican side, have a broad range of new experiences that they're going to bring to bear to Dover. And I think it's a good thing.
2: All right, we're going to move on and we're going to turn to our Reporter's Notebook segment. This month, it's brought to us by WHYY's Sarah Mueller.
3: Hi, Governor Meyer. Delaware is pushing to be one of the first states to allow artificial intelligence agents to run companies, sign contracts, buy and sell property, bring lawsuits, etc. The Delaware State Department has formed a partnership with a private company to develop the concept inside of contained, supposedly safe areas called sandboxes. But recently, news of AI agents escaping these kinds of sandboxes and hacking other companies has caused concern. Even tech CEOs have called for slowing things down. With that in mind, should Delaware proceed with more caution? And why did Delaware form this public-private partnership before lawmakers passed legislation to govern how these AI companies would work?
0: Yeah, the public needs a significant share in artificial intelligence. The public needs to control artificial intelligence. Artificial intelligence should not control us. And it just as important or more important, a small group of billionaires or trillionaire should not control us, should not control all the messaging we get. That's the role of government to do it. Now, federal government and, quite frankly, global government, the United Nations, is much better positioned to regulate these technology companies than a state like Delaware is. You can imagine if every state and every country makes different AI regulations, it's a problem. Artificial intelligence is saving lives every day. I'm reminded that by my wife, who's in the emergency room, that when we hear things that are overwhelmingly negative about artificial intelligence, which are serious concerns, security concerns, job loss concerns, wealth inequality concerns, cyber concerns. We could go on and on. My wife reminds me, hey, you know, last night I used this technology and someone's mother would not be around today if not for these technologies. So there's a balance there. It starts with us I don't even think it's a Democrat-Republican issue, mm-hmm. but as elected leaders and as community leaders, standing up and making very clear rules and boundaries. And I also, I strongly believe that for these trillion-dollar corporations that are using all of our information, the public should have a share of that, so that when the wealth is built, let us as a country all share in that wealth.
2: It is, to Sarah's question specifically, is there a need to maybe pump the brakes on the sandbox effort in the state just to see where things are going, what may happen at the federal level? Is it necessary to slow down?
0: The AI sandbox is an excellent attempt to regulate and put some guardrails and clear rules around artificial intelligence activity that's driving business. Right now, today, in many businesses, artificial intelligence is driving decisions. When you hear someone come up and make a decision or present you something, that often is largely created or revised or finalized even by artificial intelligence. The next step is that artificial intelligence itself, software, is going to have a board seat and things like that. It is coming. And the solution is not ignoring it and saying, mm-hmm. It's not putting brakes on our attempts to regulate it and control it. It's saying, okay, here's within this confined space, we're going to put some regulation around it, some loose regulation, because we're not really sure where this thing is going, and make sure we have some human control over the technology.
2: I think that's what people worry about when they hear that kind of, like, well, we're going to like loosely regulate and kind of see where it goes. I think some people hear the idea that
0: it's
2: like,
0: not, I don't mean loose, yeah,
2: well,
0: in terms
2: that's
0: of
2: what
0: the,
2: saying, but that's what
0: I mean
2: people
0: loose
2: hear.
0: In terms of, we don't know. It's very hard to regulate something that you don't know. So what if, you know, what if they asked George Washington to write regulations about car emissions, right? He wouldn't even know what an automobile is, right? So you're in a sense asking us, how do we make regulation about something we don't know? Well, we need to do something. We can't let these technologies continue unfettered. So let's put some guardrails up, make it absolutely clear these are the things you cannot do. But by loose, I don't mean there aren't hard and fast rules. I'm saying that they're loose, and that guardrail may move over time.
2: Flexible is maybe the word you're looking for.
0: As the technology develops, those guardrails may need to get tighter rather than looser. And again, one thing I think we probably more nationally than state by state need to look at is ownership of the wealth of these companies, to make sure that what's happened with these new technologies for the last few generations of the information revolution is people have been able to attain outrageous wealth, while people in Delaware and across our country are desperate for food assistance, basic health care, and the like.
1: But news about AI agents kind of going rogue, the recent stories that we've been hearing, that hasn't cooled or affected your comfort level around this initiative in any way?
0: No. In fact, it makes me believe in it more, that we need to be standing up. I think people, that because there's such fear around artificial intelligence, when elected officials stand up and talk about artificial intelligence, people are like, no, we don't want that. And I get that. There are some, you know, most kids graduating, going into the workforce now, are facing a very scary job environment. And not all of that, but a lot of that is caused by artificial mm-hmm. intelligence. We need to come up with guardrails to make sure that humans benefit from this, and that this sandbox in one way, shape, or form is an attempt at getting towards that.
1: We're going to touch on that a little bit later, but want to move on. Recently, you signed new laws giving Delawareans more control over their personal data. How much do you think the average person knows about what sorts of information companies are collecting on them?
0: Very little. I know very little.
1: Yeah. I mean, are you guilty of blindly clicking accept all the privacy policies?
0: I mean, sure, I could say, yeah, I click on things online that I don't read, right? I really want to buy a plane ticket or do something, and the other day I was trying to schedule a vaccination for my 2.5-year-old son. Yeah, and I had to go through two disclaimers, and I had to scroll all the way to the bottom. Like, I don't know how many human beings have the time to read all the small print mm-hmm. on everything. And so we signed last week some of the strictest data privacy regulations in the country, and we're proud of it.
1: But under that law, consumers have to opt out. So is that putting too much responsibility on consumers to protect their own personal information to take that step?
0: Well, certainly sitting here telling them, public you know, public dissemination of what their rights are is really important. So the first, I mean, there's a problem generally in our community and in society that a lot of these companies, they have high-priced lawyers that know the rules better than the people who own their private information. So you own your private information, you don't even know it. You don't even know how to restrict it. This data privacy law, among the strictest and toughest on companies in the country, is an attempt to tip the balance a little bit more in favor towards citizens.
1: I want to bring in a listener question. In June, we talked about license plate readers called flock cameras after listeners wrote in with concerns. Since we last spoke, pushback has mounted across the country after reported police misuse of the technology. Will from Newark wrote in to ask, quote, why did you approve flock in our communities, and has recent reporting on their misuse caused you to rethink your
0: position? So I've never approved a flock camera in any community. Flock cameras don't belong in our community. There need to be any license plate readers. There need to be strict safeguards. We're reviewing the policies, not just for Delaware State Police, which is a police agency directly under my control, but for all police agencies in the state. And you're going to see more in terms of our restriction and limitations of the use of flock cameras in Delaware.
1: So you did not approve the flock in the communities,
0: mm-mm,
1: but there's 300 or so.
0: I've never,
2: Are there some connected to Delaware State Police?
0: Delaware State Police does deploy a number of technologies, including there are some license plate readers. We are looking now how to remove those and make sure, insofar as we use them, there are limitations. I believe there are some very, very limited circumstances, where license plate readers are actually useful. There was a murderer in Rhode Island back in December who fled. He then went to Boston and murdered an MIT professor. And they say he was caught primarily because of a license plate reader. When there's a, you know, when there's a madman on the run, I think many of us want those technologies. So the key is, how do we as leaders make sure that the misuse of it, that the public is protected from that? Mass surveillance is no public safety strategy. And there are clearly those who believe it is a public safety strategy. There are certainly those vendors who see opportunities to make millions or billions off making it a public safety strategy. But in Delaware, we have no tolerance for that.
1: Okay, so Governor, throughout today's show, we're going to be taking questions from some very important Delawareans, high school students in Wilmington. We're going to hear from a number of students throughout the show, but to kick us off, we're going to hear from Destiny.
4: Hello, Governor Meyer. My name is Destiny. I am a 10th grader in Mount Pleasant High School. I know that you have been trying to create more jobs because you believe that Delawareans need more. And I have the understanding that you have signed bills to limit data centers. But do you have any set ideas on jobs to replace the jobs lost to the AI industry?
1: So, Governor, will there be a job for Destiny and her generation as AI changes the workforce?
0: Yeah, so we need to, the workforce is constantly changing, and workforce training has to constantly change. I think it's a mistake for any education system, any workforce training system, any governor looking at their economy to ignore new technologies. We need to make sure we're training people for the technologies of tomorrow. For example, as county executive and now as governor, we have invested in a program called Code Differently, which teaches kids to code, to do computer programming, which teaches kids to do networking. The nature of that work is being transformed, is changing dramatically. We need to make sure we're upgrading our training so that kids are more prepared than ever going forward. Just a couple days ago on Monday morning, we broke ground on a port. What's happening in our country with this new tech revolution is the blue-collar jobs of yesteryear, of my parents' generation, are disappearing. We're not making the cars. We're not building the ports, things like that. In Delaware, we're building a global leading port. Already supports 19,000 jobs in Delaware alone. It's going to support thousands more.
2: 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Governor Matt Meyer on plans to power the future for the first state.
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2: And I'm Delaware Public Media's Tom Byrne. With us live in our Philadelphia studio is Delaware Governor Matt Meyer.
1: And he's taking questions from us and from you this hour. 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Governor, last month, Delmarva Power's Marcus Beal called into the show.
0: You
1: challenged him to withdraw Delmarva's pending rate increase.
0: Which he did right away, right?
1: You said if they did that, you'd sit down with them and talk about allowing Delmarva to own new solar and battery power generation. Since then, Delmarva has done the complete opposite, increasing the rate request from $68 million to $76 million. And it's challenging the Public Service Commission's decision on the interim rate. So what do you have to say about the current state of this process? Like, where do we go from here?
0: So let's be clear. When you said at the end, they're challenging the Public Service Commission's
2: interim rate decision.
0: Right? What does that mean? That means Delmarva, which is out there in the community talking about affordability as a top priority, they put in a request to put in an interim rate. Mm-hmm. I called them and asked them politely to withdraw. Let's sit down and talk and figure out. We're not going to put this burden on ratepayers. They said no. They went out and said, here's our interim rate we want. The Public Service Commission, I asked them to reject the interim rate in an emergency rule that I believe they have the jurisdiction to do. They concluded that they were going to reduce the interim rate. I was not happy with that. The people of our state, I think, could not believe that Delmarva rates, which are already outrageous, Delmarva, which is out in the community saying affordability is a top priority, is increasing rates even more. Delmarva is now protesting that the interim rate is not enough. They need even more. This is a company that's clearly doing what it's supposed to do, which is serving its shareholders.
1: But Delmarva says the delivery costs, which are that they're trying to recover the money that it invested in the delivery costs, which includes like maintaining the wires, making sure that the electricity is reliable, things that make the grid more reliable. But are you saying the customers are being asked to cover too much?
0: It's a little like my 10-year-old saying that he wants to go to the store and buy a piece of candy and he comes back with $30 of candy and says, give me my money for the candy. You said you'd buy me candy. Like, we can't, and we're working, I believe, with Delmarva to say this whole system is a system that's not prioritizing affordability for Delawareans. I'm asking Delmarva to come to the table to look at this. They're really putting families under stress. They're making hundreds of millions of dollars and standing up and saying, here's a $2 million, a $3 million assistance program that, you know, doesn't really support what families need.
1: But you don't object to the investments themselves
0: I'm
1: that
0: saying,
1: they're saying
0: I'm
1: they're
0: saying
1: making.
0: There's no reason in 2026 with all the incredible innovations in technologies we have. It is crazy. The number of families in Delaware, the number of working families around America who cannot afford their power bill. These are not people who are doing anything wrong. I'm saying that there's a basic American contract that my grandfather learned when our family came to this country. This is an incredible place. It's not like this everywhere in the world. You put your head down, you study hard, you get a job, you work a little harder, you get a promotion, you can buy a house, you can afford things. And I think people are really stressed because between AI and energy, it's all these shareholders, right? In Delaware's case, largely out-of-state shareholders, making a whole lot of money who are screwing little people. So we're not even saying that you billionaires need to stop making billions. All we're saying is make some adjustments here so that working people can survive.
2: So let's talk a little bit more about energy and specifically maybe on the generation side of things. In June, we talked about the Nuclear Energy Feasibility Task Force and its examination of nuclear power in Delaware as one way to perhaps build some capacity through mainly small modular reactors. Since then, the task force finished its first major review. Says it's possible in Delaware, but Delaware needs more input from local governments, and it would probably take 7 to 9 years before a small reactor could be operational, which doesn't really do much to help the problem right now. Has the report changed your thinking on the future of nuclear in Delaware?
0: I believe in all the above energy generation. That means nuclear. That means offshore wind. That means solar. We just announced Sun Access, which is the most comprehensive solar assistance program, I believe, in the country for rooftop solar. And I believe in combined cycle gas, battery storage. We could go on and on. And we need to generate more energy in Delaware, right? The number one thing that could help that is a 1.7 gigawatt wind project that would not take another 8, 9, 10, or 15 years. It's been in the works forever. It's just about ready to break ground. The Trump administration has put it on hold now for over a year and a half, and there's no indication they're going to let it go forward. I'm working side by side with Governor Moore in Maryland to try to get that project unlocked and moving. In terms of nuclear, they're in Salem Nuclear Power Plant in southern New Jersey. Mm-hmm. There are opportunities there for expansion. We continue to look at small modular reactor opportunities. We are looking at siting plans to see if something is practical and realistic. One thing about small modular is, unlike the utility scale that PSEG has in South Jersey, it's Salem Nuclear Power Plant, the small modular reactors that contribute to a grid are not just for private use, but contribute to a grid. They have barely been done in America. We want to make sure we're using fully tested technology. When you make investments like this, they're highly speculative and highly risky. And so, yes, it takes a long time. Yes, we want to move quickly, but we're going to be smart, particularly when we're using taxpayer or ratepayer dollars.
2: When you mentioned Salem, are you talking about me partnering with neighboring states like New Jersey to buy power generated elsewhere and help here in Delaware?
0: I'm talking about the potential for something like PSEG. While it's in South Jersey, mm-hmm. it's like, if you look at the border, it's like very close to the actual border with Delaware, and provides a lot of power to Delaware today, looking at expansion of the generation capacity in South Jersey that could have a dramatic positive impact on power generation in Delaware, power usage in Delaware, power rates in Delaware in a far greater way than a single one or two or three small modular mm-hmm. reactor projects would have.
1: Governor Meyer, we're going to move to our community focus segment, this time brought to you by Delaware Public Media's Benta Boutier.
12: Hey, Governor Meyer, this is Benta Boutier, the politics reporter at Delaware Public Media. For this month's community focus, I went to the Brandywine Farmers Market in Wilmington and asked folks there about issues affecting them on a daily basis. First, I spoke with Rana, who was walking her dog near the parking lot.
13: As an educator, former educator, I'm very concerned about the low scores and poor performance of the majority of public school students in the state.
12: Next, I talked to Derek, who was waiting for a ride by the Van Buren Bridge. He was frustrated by access to public services in Delaware.
14: It's hard to get into touch or contact throughout the state. An example would be DMVs, people waiting hours to just get some paperwork done. I know it's not something daily, but still, things like that can affect one's life.
12: Finally, in front of the Josephine Fountain, I talked to Mike. He's lived in Wilmington for 17 years and is active in environmental efforts.
15: One of the major concerns I have right now is the data centers. They're a big drain on our electrical system. They're a big impact on the environment. I feel that we really aren't going to be able to do away with, but we need to be able to regulate them.
12: From the city of Wilmington, I'm Benta Boutier with this month's Ask Governor Meyer Community Focus.
1: Governor Meyer, of those questions, what jumps out to you?
0: Well, because this is Delaware, I know my parents regularly frequent the Brandywine Farmers Market, so I was holding my breath a little bit. The hardest questions sometimes come from mom and dad. I wrote them down. So we have poor scores in our public schools, mm-hmm. K-12 public schools. We have access to, you know, inefficiencies and poor service in accessing public services such as DMV, and concerns about data centers. Mm-hmm. In terms of poor education scores, I agree with Rana. It's totally unacceptable that kids in Delaware will be going to public schools and end the school year not being able to be proficient at their grade level. It is the number one issue for me. I like to tell my team, it's the top three issues for me. It's what we think about every day. We, in my first months in office last year, looked at science of reading and looked at programs, literacy programs that were working around the country. We invested $8 million in literacy programs in the lowest performing schools in Delaware in literacy, targeting third and fourth grade reading. The test scores came out a few weeks ago. The test scores across our state as a whole are nothing to brag about. There were mm-hmm. slight increases in English, ELA, English scores. But the literacy scores in those small number of schools that we targeted, some of the lowest performing schools, many of them jumped up.
1: Yeah.
0: We think we have a model that at least we've piloted that we've worked. So all I can say to Rana is I agree with you completely. It's my why. It's why I ran for governor in the first place. We're looking at it every day. It's a complex problem. Mm-hmm. And so the way we're trying to solve it is by piloting something that works and then seeing how we grow it and scale it.
1: And I know in the last show of Ask Governor Meyer, we had talked about kind of still falling short of some of these education targets that you had set. The Department of Education released some more state testing data this week, these growth progress mm-hmm. numbers. Would you say that those were a little more informative to you, like positive in terms of like individual progress growth?
0: Yeah, I mean,
1: even though it still falls short of the mark.
0: You're talking about hundreds of schools, 19 school districts, many charter schools, all sorts of different levels. And there's good news and bad news within the data. We're trying to understand what strategies that we're working to educate kids are working. Ones that are working, you know, with small investments, how do we scale up those investments? We have an advantage because we, in the 1940s, the Delaware funding formula was written. The math formula we used to send money to schools. We changed that this year for the first time in 80 years. We're modernizing our funding formula. There are going to be resources. Anyone in education knows those resources can be wasted or those resources can produce real results. So we're watching every dollar to make sure we get results.
1: Okay, what about Derek's question about the access to public services?
0: Access to public services, it's a great question. I believe wholeheartedly in digital governance. I believe the overwhelming majority of Delawareans should be able to do the overwhelming majority of things for the government on their phone. I was surprised he said Division of Motor Vehicles. That regularly in national rankings, the Delaware Division of Motor Vehicles is regularly ranked as a top five Division of Motor Vehicles for efficiency. I encourage anyone, I don't know how many governors in the country do this, but anyone finding inefficiency in government anywhere in Delaware, send me an email, matthew.meyer@delaware.gov. I will personally read it and we'll do what we can to make sure we make things more efficient for you.
1: And finally, Mike's concerns about the data centers.
0: Data centers, as I think I mentioned, we signed into law the most comprehensive regulation of data center in the country. No data center developer will come into Delaware and raise anyone's power rate by one penny, and they're not going to do anything to destroy our environment.
2: Governor, we're going to move on to criminal justice. You recently signed three criminal justice reform bills focusing on fines and fees, limitations on reverse keyword searches, and protections for those receiving reentry housing assistance. We haven't talked a lot about criminal justice initiatives on this show. I'm curious, where are your priorities next in terms of working on criminal justice reform as you look toward to the 2027 legislative session?
0: Yeah, I want Delaware to be the worst place to commit a crime, and I want Delaware to be the best place to rehabilitate and get a second chance if you have committed a crime. That's what we're working towards, making sure that there is accountability, that there is enforcement. But once somebody has done their time, has, is incarcerated, is going through programs, that they're given a real second chance, or in some cases, a real third chance to make it. I should highlight that right now, this year, we are, if you look broadly at violent crime numbers, we are at among the safest levels we have been in Delaware in decades. Now, if you are a family member or a neighbor of someone who is a victim of violent crime, that's little solace. I recognize that. A single violent crime in our state is one too many. We continue to have our head down. I recently signed a bill putting into law an executive order that I signed last year concerning an Office of Community Safety and Violence Prevention, making sure we're really focused on gun violence. And what can we do before someone obtains a gun? What can we do before someone pulls the trigger on a gun to keep communities safe? So we're looking at aspects of prevention. We're looking at elements of accountability. So if someone commits a crime, they need to, particularly a violent crime, they need to be held fully accountable so that the community can feel safe. But once people are incarcerated, they're given real programs that give them a real second chance. 99% of the inmates in our prisons today, 99% are going to walk out of prison one day. And we need to spend every day they're incarcerated preparing them for that day.
1: I want to read a question from a listener from Newark who wrote, they didn't give their name, but asked, quote, how many times during the month do you visit inmates in prison, and how do inmates request to speak to you?
0: I think I'm the only governor in the country who goes to prison to speak to any commutation applicant that comes to my desk. So normally you get commutation applicants, a request to commute a sentence. These are individuals who've gone through a pardon board hearing. Their commutation request has been approved. And normally, governors, you sit at your desk, you read the file, you decide whether to sign it or not. I go and sit down with each of those inmates, which brings me into the prisons about once a month.
1: Okay. Moving on, we're going to a new law that will ban under 21-year-olds from buying an herbal supplement called Kratom. Gas stations and smoke shops are often full of products advertised as Kratom, Kava, hemp, etc. The list goes on. But because the FDA doesn't regulate the supplements, it's hard to know what's really in them. So I wonder, in that environment, are age limits all that's needed?
0: Yeah, it's a very fair and good question. Kratom is an herbal substance that, quite frankly, I didn't know anything about. Mm-hmm. I learned quite a bit about it through this legislative session. Kratom is something that's been used for years and years, an herbal remedy to address cough, fever, hypertension, and other people's medical needs. Some people say it relieves pain and it works. And other people say it's opioid-like, it's addictive, and it's really harmful. The research shows that kids should not be using it. It is not safe. So I signed a law recently that outlaws it for anyone under 21. For those over 21, we're going to continue to monitor. There's mixed data on it. We follow the medical data to make informed decisions, and we're going to do what's in the best interest of the health and safety of Delawareans.
1: Okay. We have another student question here. We're going to hear from one of Delaware's young folks. This is Andre with a question about road safety.
16: Hi, Governor. I'm Andre. I'm a 10th grader from Mount Pleasant. A lot of my classmates are getting their driver's permit right now, but on Delaware's busier roads, especially route intersections near high schools, feels pretty unsafe for new drivers. How is your administration working to improve road safety and infrastructure around high schools?
1: Okay, so he's asking, how would your administration improve the road safety around high schools, but frankly, just in general?
0: Yeah, I have a 12-year-old, so I'm not quite where you are, Tom, and you, Shirley, but I really relate to what Andre's saying. That particularly for kids, but for anyone driving, you mm-hmm. want to make sure it's safe. The reality is, in our community, one of the most dangerous things any human being does is they get behind the wheel of a car or get into a car. We need to make sure we're doing everything within our human power to keep them safe. That includes several things. First of all, we are increasing funding. We're making sure that when there are speeding tickets and violations, that the money goes into the Office of Highway Safety, that is going into investments of prevention to keep kids safe, whether it's driver education or increased driver training. The second is making sure we step up enforcement. Andre, I encourage you and others, if there are specific areas around your high school at Mount Pleasant, or you know of other areas where there's regularly unsafe driving, please let me know. Again, you can contact your state representative or senator, or contact me directly at matthew.meyer@delaware.gov.
1: Okay, we're going to pause there for now. We're going to take a quick break. This is Ask Governor Meyer.

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6: And I'm Tom Byrne. Joining us this hour live is Delaware Governor Matt Meyer, and it's not too late to join the conversation.
5: Email askgovmeyer@whyy.org or call us at 888-477-9499. 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
6: Okay, Governor, we want to start with another student question. This one comes from Alexa.
7: Hi, Governor Meyer. I'm Alexa, a ninth grader here at Mount Pleasant High School. Like a lot of other students, I was really alarmed to hear reports that ICE agents have been seen near school property and in the surrounding parking lots to make arrests. That's very concerning for students, especially given how these enforcement actions are playing out statewide. Immigration arrests in Delaware have tripled over the first 14 months of President Trump's second term alone, and research shows that nearly 70% of those detained have no criminal record, with only 5% having a violent history. What specific steps is your administration taking to protect our communities and make sure all Delaware residents feel safe?
6: Governor, your answer to Alexa.
8: I just wish the federal government would leave us alone. People are in Delaware are just trying to make a living. And many of the people they're picking up are here perfectly legally. I just, a week and a half ago, sat down with leaders of our Haitian immigrant community at a church. And the stories are devastating. The things they're doing, the Haitians, I've been on this program talking about it. The Haitians are largely people with TPS, temporary protective status. These are legal immigrants who suddenly they just sort of stop their immigration status right away. They have to leave the country. These are people with mortgages, kids in school, living their lives, often contributing to community, serving on boards, volunteering in communities who are just cut off. It's crazy. And it's terrible financially and economically for our community. I just last week signed three bills to address Alexa's point. Ensures access to justice. It prohibits civil immigration arrests at state courthouses and the Delaware Industrial Accident Board. We don't want anyone to feel like they can't go to court or schools or public places where ICE might show up. I've talked to school leaders in places like Seaford where they feel like simply the threats coming out of the Trump administration have hurt their attendance. And that hurts education. That's bad for all of us. Two other bills, keeping Delaware out of civil immigration detention. So it limits law enforcement's cooperation when someone's detention is extended simply because they have a civil immigration violation. And let's be clear, when Trump and his crazies are out there saying that people are like lawbreakers and criminals, he's talking about civil immigration violation. What a civil immigration violation means usually is it means you overstayed your visa. You love America and you're trying to do what you can to stay here, often to feed your your family. And so I understand it's a violation of law. I understand there needs to be accountability, but the way they're going about it is absolutely ridiculous.
6: Do you suspect there'll be more legislation next year in some of these areas?
8: Yeah, it's hard to predict. My real hope, Tom, my real hope is that in November, everybody gets out to vote around the country in places you're not expecting, like Iowa and Oklahoma and Nebraska and Texas. And they say they've had enough with this, that we understand now that we were being lied to, that we were told that we were going to get criminals out of our community. But this is not about getting criminals out of our, it's finding peace-loving people who love America as much as you or I did, or certainly as much as my great-grandfather did, as much as my grandfather did when he came to this country.
6: Moving to a different topic, Governor, task force looking at whether Delaware should create a new overarching agency to coordinate the state's housing efforts. Recently heard an interesting argument from the Delaware Association of Realtors. The group's CEO suggested the state's current realty transfer tax rate is a barrier to creating new affordable housing, that buyers of new construction often bear the full tax, and that limits who can buy new construction. Obviously, this type of tax is a revenue source, so there would be budget implications for changing it. Is this something it's worth looking into and sure. trying to find a balance?
8: I've always said that my goal as governor is to deliver the highest quality services with the lowest possible tax rate. We have the good fortune, gifts, talent of having the best business court in the world. As a result, 67% of the Fortune 500 are incorporated in Delaware. There are over 2.2 million entities from around the world incorporated in Delaware, which provides revenue that allows us to have very low tax burdens on people. Now, having said that, our real estate transfer tax is among the highest in the country. It is high. Our property taxes, our income taxes, a number of other taxes tend to be pretty low. We're always looking to reduce things like realty transfer tax. I think many, not all, but many of the people, like first-time homebuyers, often get a break on that realty transfer tax. So first-time homebuyers, people are really looking for affordable housing, often do not pay that 4% realty transfer tax. But of course, I'm interested in looking what we can do to keep that tax burden low.
5: Okay, Governor, we're nearly out of time, but we are going to talk about a subject that I know quite a bit about. As of last month, Delawareans can legally have wine shipped directly to their homes, but there's a snag. Some wines are excluded. UPS and FedEx are saying they're not going to participate under the new rules. So bottom line, can Delawareans actually get wine shipped to their door now, or are you going to have to go back and fix some of the issues with this law?
8: I think they can. There's limitations on it. And I've heard about those limitations. Understand that it took decades to get this. I don't know when wine shipment started.
6: I think there's like maybe three or four different people who sponsored this bill.
8: Yeah, who tried and couldn't get it through. Hats off to Representative Mike Smith. He got it through. I proudly signed it. There may need to be some adjustments, and we'll look at that going forward.
6: Hey, Governor, we do want to take one last question from a student. This one is from Briley.
9: Hello, Governor Meyer. I'm Briley, a sophomore at Mount Pleasant High School. I have a problem that affects many people in Delaware. And as you obviously know, Delaware has lots of storms and weather events. My family and I are involved in lots of activities. When there are road closures because of the storms and fallen trees, it's very inconvenient for my family. And I know the roads open back up fairly quickly, but I was wondering if you had any preventative measures that we could take. For example, if a tree looks weak and is in risk of falling, you could remove them sooner rather than after the fact. Thank you for your consideration and listening. Have a nice day.
8: Wow, thank you, Brian. These sophomores at Mount Pleasant, this is a little commercial for Mount Pleasant High School and Brandywine School District, where I believe Shirley has a child or two. But Briley, that's a great and fair question. First of all, if you see any tree or anything that you think is vulnerable or dangerous, if you look and say, hey, if there was just one big gust of wind and that's going to put somebody in trouble, trees, large trees are very, very dangerous. I cannot say I personally am responsible to take care of all the trees. If it's on state land, we will take care of it. But I encourage you to reach out to your state representative, state legislator. If you don't know who that is, feel free to send me an email at matthew.meyer@delaware.gov. We'd be happy to take care of it. Briley, also, I'd encourage you to make sure you are enrolled in all reverse 911 technology, because our public safety uses it a lot. When there's some dangerous condition, we use reverse 911 to text people in an area to say, hey, don't go outside, watch this road, things like that. Both our public safety agencies and the Delaware Department of Transportation.
6: Right, Governor, as we start to wrap up, I do want to first ask you about a little bit of a different question here. A New Jersey legislator recently introduced a bill to ban cell phone use in the state house. The assemblyman behind it says New Jersey lawmakers need to stop playing games and gambling when there's work to be done. What do you make of this, and would you sign it off on something like this if it was suggested for legislative hall in Delaware?
8: Interesting.
6: We're working on kids in schools with phones. With legislators.
8: I think there is plentiful data showing the dangers of not just social media, but artificial intelligence among kids. People should know. I'm probably saying we have these meetings talking about what our strategy is. We're looking closely at what Australia did, which is banning social media for kids at any time, and seeing what are the best steps forward to make sure we are keeping children safe. I think adult addiction to cell phones is a problem too. I'll leave it to the legislators to police what they
6: want. Could it solve getting out earlier on June 30th?
8: You'll have to refer to legislators on that. But if it would help, I'd certainly be supportive of that. Any measure to get out at a reasonable hour. I think some legislators would argue that enables them to engage more with constituents. You can imagine situations where a law is being made and they have a question, they can text someone who's an expert on it and get information that's vitally important.
5: Okay, we're going to have to leave it there. So thank you to all of the listeners who called and emailed. Of course, Governor Matt Meyer of Delaware, thank you so much for joining us.
8: Thank you, Shirley. Thanks, Tom. And thanks to the students in Mount Pleasant and whoever their teachers and staff are.
6: Yes, we would have given a big thank you to Destiny, Andre, Alexa, Briley, and all the students who submitted questions for the governor, and to Mount Pleasant High School media and broadcasting teacher Benjamin Bean for facilitating getting those questions.
5: Ask Governor Meyer is produced by Hazel May Bryan with help from Ben Abrams. Mike Schiffler and Al Banks engineered today's show. Thank you to WHYY's Sarah Mueller and Delaware Public Media's Benta Boutier and Thomas Terry. Kevin McCory is our executive producer. Joan Isabella is our audio general manager.
6: And from Delaware Public Media, I'm Tom Byrne.
5: And I'm from WHYY, I'm Shirley Min. Thanks so much for listening.

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0: On the next Fresh Air, the new film Coyote vs. Acme stars the classic Looney Tunes character Wile E. Coyote. We'll feature an archive interview with the co-creator of Coyote and Roadrunner, Chuck Jones. Also, we play back an interview with jazz singer Cassandra Wilson. She died earlier this month at age 70. 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
3: Welcome to The Middle. I'm Jeremy Hobson. How much time do you spend per day looking at social media like Instagram, X, Facebook, TikTok, or YouTube? Don't answer that, because if you're like most Americans, it is hours, plural. And it's probably not all important stuff. In fact, I bet most of it is doom scrolling, rabbit holes, and pictures of other people on vacation. So what is all this time on social media, in many cases this addiction, doing to us, to our brains, to our relationships, and to our society?

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0: I'm WHYY in Philadelphia. This is Studio 2. I'm Cherry Gregg. Kids have returned to school, and so has the debate over technology in classrooms. In districts across the country, parents are organizing to limit computer time and ban cell phones. New Jersey and Delaware have passed bell-to-bell phone restrictions, and Pennsylvania may soon be next. Meanwhile, the leading tech companies continue to aggressively pitch their tools to districts, including new AI chatbots aimed at younger users. They promise big educational gains, but so far, they haven't panned out. So today on the show, the growing backlash to big tech in education. We'll talk about how AI companies push their way into the classroom and the growing resistance among parents, teachers, and some students. Do you think there's too much tech in the K-12 school? Email studio2@whyy.org. All of that's coming up, but first the news.
1: Live from NPR News in Washington, I'm Ryland Barton. UN commissioned human rights experts say they found reasonable grounds to believe the U.S. committed war crimes in two strikes in Iran. The strikes reportedly killed at least 178 civilians.

0: podcast, School Rewired. And of course, we'd love to hear from you, our listeners. 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Give us a call, 888-477-9499. The email is studio2@whyy.org. And if you're watching on YouTube or Facebook, share this video, but also put your comments in the live chat. And before we go into our trio of local news stories, we have some breaking news at City Hall. And so we want to go right to WHYY's Tom McDonald, who is on the scene. Tom, you're on the show. What's going on? What is happening?
1: We were almost 2 hours into City Council's first weekly meeting after the summer recess when the council president went to the podium and asked for the building to be evacuated. Sorry about all the sirens behind us, but they are bomb techs. We have been told that two dogs alerted on a device that is suspicious in the council caucus room right across from City Council chambers, according to Vince Thompson, who's the spokesman for the council president.
2: Someone left a package in the caucus room. Bomb-sniffing dogs detected a hit on the package. So as a precaution, the sheriff's office and the police department have asked us to evacuate the building.
1: And so, now, what we have also learned is that a former city council employee was removed from the building in handcuffs before the evacuation was ordered.
3: Wow.
1: At this point, there are explosive crews going into the building. Everybody is outside the building within a safe distance. If something happens within the show, we'll call you back and give you an update.
3: Thank you for that reporting, Tom. We'll be following this story closely.
0: And stay safe.
3: If there's something that breaks in this story, we'll bring you back onto the show, Tom. And if not, we'll have updates the next newscast at 1 o'clock. So let's get into our trio of local news stories, Cherry.
0: Yeah.
3: Number one, we got the latest update in this Alani House of Horrors case. Police are linking two more deaths in this case, bringing the total number of dead or missing women so far tied to this house to seven. So this is the house that belonged to the late Raymond Horsch, who was a violent pornographer who lived in the house with his son, Eugene. Eugene has been in police custody since June on gun and drug charges, and that's really what kicked off this whole investigation. Over the course now of several months, police have been combing through evidence in what is becoming one of the most disturbing and gruesome cases in recent Philadelphia history. The update yesterday essentially was that they have footage of Horsch, they say, killing a 27-year-old woman, Nicole Fusaro, who was reported missing in 2018. Video shows him giving her drugs, handcuffing her to a bed, and strangling her. Police also believe Horsch killed a 25-year-old who is at this point not being named. The issue so far in this case, Cherry, is that there's no physical evidence or human remains linking the alleged killings to either the father or the son, but the digital evidence here is overwhelming. An FBI agent assigned to the case says they are only through 30% of the digital evidence. And the difficulty in this case is that some of it is violent pornography that seems to be play acting, and some of it is real. So the cops are having to sort through this and figure out what is what. They have identified 58 women in the footage so far. They believe they have digital evidence that five of those were killed. This is really just the beginning of this investigation. And shout out to the team of Inquirer reporters for the details that we mentioned here, but really to all the reporters in the city following this incredibly difficult story.
0: Yeah, this case is just beyond shocking and outrageous. And of course, investigators have asked the public to be patient. There's so much to go through. We'll likely be talking about this in depth on Studio 2 next week.
3: Yeah, on Monday. Story number two, Cherry.
0: Yes, Philadelphia City Council, we just told you, you just heard from Tom McDonald that City Hall has been evacuated. Well, it's because Philadelphia City Council was back in session today after summer recess, and they have a lot on their agenda, so hopefully they'll be able to get to work soon. Some of the big topics: big tech, following protest over the possibility of data centers getting built in Philadelphia. The mayor issued an executive order creating a data center task force. And the big question on the agenda is, will council choose to institute a moratorium on data centers? Will they implement strict requirements? There's a lot of questions there. Another big issue is Philly's trash disposal. There's been a lot of pushback. We had a whole show about this. Philadelphia has been sending a chunk of its trash to a waste to energy incinerator down in Chester. There's been a big push to change that, although it looks like Philadelphia will renew its current contract with that incinerator. The goal is to figure out what we're going to do and to modernize our trash disposal. We got to figure out what city council is going to do about that. Another big issue is education. The school district is rolling out its facilities modernization plan and will begin the process of closing 17 schools. Some city council members want to keep some of those open. There's that plan is also not fully funded. What will city council do? And finally, the other big thing is the new Sixers Stadium in South Philly. It will likely be on the agenda this fall. The Sixers dropped the first images of that new stadium last week, but City Council still has to pass zoning legislation so that everything can start. That stadium is supposed to open in 2030. But you have to remember, a year ago, right, City Council wasted a lot of political capital trying to push through a downtown stadium. So there's still a bitterness there. Right. So we'll see what happens with the stadium. And there's probably some other things as well.
3: Yeah, always interesting to see what's going to happen in City Council. I think this trash issue, to me, is interesting how it's evolved. And we had that conversation a few months back about it, where clearly there's impacts on the community in Chester. And clearly there's some political will to try to figure something else out, while it seems like the mayor and other kind of factions in city government are saying it's just not that easy. And for reasons X, Y, Z, we still need to send at least a portion of our trash there. So I think that's a really interesting conversation to continue following, Cherry, and maybe it's worth revisiting at some point.
0: Yeah, for sure. Because people do care a lot about what we're doing there. Third story.
3: Story number three, Cherry.
0: Yeah.
3: Okay, 2201 Margaret Street. Maybe to some, Cherry, just another random address on the Philadelphia map.
0: Okay.
3: But to those who know their history, it's the hallowed ground that birthed an iconic candy synonymous with going to the movies. And of course, I'm talking about Goobers.
0: I love Goobers.
3: You're a big Goobers fan.
0: It's my favorite candy. Go ahead.
3: Okay, so the Blumenthal Brothers Chocolate Company opened a factory in Bridesburg in 1922 that gave the world Goobers, Raisinettes, and Snow Caps. Remember Snow Caps?
0: I remember Snow Caps.
3: And this was like a big deal. It was a big employer in the region for a long time, and the Art Deco building remained a candy maker until 1984. Mm-hmm. Essentially, then it got sold off to Nestle, and the jobs and the factory then were left abandoned, and the place sat vacant for decades until now. It just got a $14 million rehab and has reopened as a hub for a group of nonprofits that provide social services, healthcare, and education. So shout out to WHYY's Aaron Mozell for this story. The project came together in part because of state and federal loans, and preservation advocates are lauding it as a great example of how to revitalize long vacant properties.
0: And I'll say, I was today years old when I learned that my favorite candy, Goobers, and of course Raisinettes and Snow Caps, were invented here. I did not know that, and made right here in Philadelphia for a long time. Who knew? Yeah, and so now it's going to be helping people, this building, this space.
3: Really wonderful, it seems like, usage for this building, and it's a great revitalization story. But just from a dream headline perspective, Cherry, what if the factory instead opened as a place where you could get an oil change?
0: Okay.
3: And also, you could maybe buy a river tube. Okay, so the dream headline would be, Goobers gone, but Lubers and Tubers get new dawn.
0: All right. Lubers and Tubers. But of course,
3: what do you think about that headline?
0: That's an interesting
3: one. That might
0: be
3: the headline of the year.
0: If that had been the fact. Yeah, but now
3: unfortunately,
0: people don't get social services.
3: Better story, worse headline.
0: Yeah, but it's okay. Yeah. It's okay. Goobers. Go Goobers. I'm glad. But coming up, technology transformed the classroom. Now some parents and educators want less of it. We'll be talking about that on the other side of the break. But today is DJ of the day.
3: Okay, so what's the theme today, Cherry? We're talking education.
0: Schools,
3: we're talking tech in schools.
0: Tech,
3: so
0: computers.
3: Something related to that. And last week, I got to be honest, we got like kind of paltry submissions for DJ
0: of the
3: day.
0: Y'all got to do better.
3: I think people got to step up, get some fun song suggestions in there. Let's hear it. What's education, tech, technology?
0: Computers,
3: schools,
0: all the things.
3: All that stuff. Get those picks in, and you'll hear that song at the end of the show today. Get your comments in, because we're talking about a topic that's really become a firebrand in the culture right now.
0: Yeah, we'll be right back. This is Studio 2.
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0: And welcome back to Studio 2 here on WHYY. I'm Cherry Gregg. There's growing backlash against technology in the classroom. Parents around the country are organizing not only for cell phone bans in schools, but also to limit computer screen time. In Lower Merion, just outside of Philadelphia, a group of parents is taking their district to court asking for opt-outs for required school laptops. Of course, while affluent districts grow wary of tech, many underfunded ones are just trying to get computers into their students' hands. And not every parent is against technology. Many feel exposure is important for career development. Meanwhile, the tech companies continue to aggressively market their tools to schools, adding new AI chatbots aimed at younger users. They promise big educational gains, but those really have not panned out. So today on the show, how big tech got into the classroom and how parents, teachers, and some kids are pushing back. And with us via Zoom is Natasha Singer, New York Times reporter covering technology in schools. She's also the author of this brand new book called Coding Kids, Big Tech's Battle to Remake Public Schools. Natasha Singer, welcome to Studio 2.
6: Thanks for having me back, Cherry.
0: Yes, and congratulations on the book.
6: Thank you.
0: Also in studio, we have Kenny Cooper, WHYY reporter and host of Schooled Rewired podcast. Kenny, welcome back to Studio 2 as well.
7: Thanks for having me.
0: And congrats on the pod.
7: Thank you.
0: And as always, listeners, we'd love to hear from you. Do you think our education system is too reliant on technology? Where should we draw the line? We'd love to hear your thoughts. 888-477-9499. The email is studio2@whyy.org. And for our listeners on YouTube and Facebook, you can leave your comments in the live chat. And so, Natasha, I wanted to start with you because I want you to help me understand how we got to this extraordinary moment. Some parents are fighting to get technology out of their children's schools, while other families attend schools that are still struggling to make sure every child has a working computer. How can both of those things be true at the same time?
6: So, you know, my book, Coding Kids, tells this fascinating story about how big tech companies like Google and Microsoft came to have so much power in schools. And these companies have more power than other industries by virtue of the fact that they're providing the infrastructure like the Chromebook laptops and the iPads, but also the apps that kids use, like the Google Docs or the Google Classroom app that teachers use to assign homework, or they're, you know, making PowerPoint slides, or they're making Google Slides to make presentations. And then from that base of providing hardware and software to schools, tech companies began to train teachers and supply like digital citizenship lessons or coding lessons. And so they moved from providing like the infrastructural stuff to actually being able to influence how and what millions of kids learn. And we've watched that trajectory for the last 15 years. And now we're at this extraordinary moment where some parents feel like big tech has runaway power in schools and there's too much tech. And so we're seeing movements in different school districts across the country, including these large districts like New York and Los Angeles, where parents groups have pushed the district to cut back on some tech, including like to pull laptops and tablets from pre-K, kindergarten, and first grade.
0: Yeah, you hear that. All this push to get it in, and now there's a pull to get it out. And so, Kenny, you've actually seen both versions of what we just talked about happening, the sort of wanting to get tech to some kids who don't have access, but also big school districts and more affluent districts saying, wait, wait, wait, big tech has done too much. What does that look like on the ground here in Pennsylvania?
7: On the ground, it's kind of fascinating because I think so much of the conversation that the broader public has been seeing has just been a lot of these larger, more affluent districts, you know, realizing that they've been sold, I guess what one parent told me, sold a bag of bad goods when it comes to the influx of AI and technology in classrooms. But I think what is also true is you take a few 100-mile drive deeper into Pennsylvania, like I did, to go to the Otto Eldred School District, and what you find is a school that honestly hasn't really changed much over the past 20 years. And what I mean by that is, yes, they're teaching you know, up-to-date material, right? But the technology that they're relying on is rather antiquated, old, and or refurbished. Wow. So it may look like new technology, right? It may look like a tablet. It may look like a Chromebook. But what they're using is refurbished goods, essentially, because they feel as though that they need to keep up with what has essentially become a technological race among school districts to say that, hey, we're keeping our kids on the cutting edge. We are making sure that we're up to date when it comes to technology and whatnot. But ultimately, this all costs a lot of money. So what you're finding is that a lot of these poor and rural, underfunded school districts that are also in this region, in the suburban areas and the urban areas, right? A lot of these underfunded districts, that costs money to try and keep up with this technological race. And mind you, to Natasha's point, I think, you know, a lot of this race is not necessarily something that is natural. It's very artificial, no pun intended, right? But they're spending a ton of money to keep up with Chromebooks and replacing them and making sure that kids are using the latest software. So much so that they are now having to come to grips of whether or not it's even economically feasible for them to maintain these one-for-one laptop policies.
0: Yeah, because some of them, there's not enough for kids to have laptops and be able to do what is necessary in schools. And so before we dig deeper into the dilemma that we're currently facing, I want to sort of like pull back the curtain a little bit and figure out how we got here, because it just feels like, you know, before this backlash began, people thought that tech would mean better education, Natasha. What problem did educators believe that they were solving by sort of becoming friendly with these big tech companies? And why did it seem so compelling in the beginning?
6: So I did some historical research, and you know, it really starts with Steve Jobs in the early 1980s when Apple was a new company and they had these desktop computers, the Apple IIs, and Steve Jobs wanted to get them into every school in America. Mm-hmm. And so he started a campaign called The Kids Can't Wait, that it was really urgent to get these computers into schools. And it was like the beginning of personal computer era, and people really didn't even know, you know, what you would do if students had computers. But he was like, this will democratize access to learning, it will help kids be more creative. And the argument was also that, like, it will teach really crucial job skills. Mm-hmm. And so this notion of the kids can't wait, that there's urgency, that we must have the latest tools as fast as possible, and the promise of improved access to education, improved education, and crucial job skills, is the thing that spurred, like, schools in the 80s to put in computer labs. And then every decade or so, the tech industry comes with a new thing, like, we have to give every kid a laptop. We have to give one laptop per child to not just have in schools, but to take home, because it will democratize access to learning and it will improve learning and it will, like, teach really important career skills. And now we're seeing the same argument for AI, right? Every kid should have their own chatbot, mm-hmm. because it will customize learning and improve their outcomes, and they will have crucial job skills. And the problem with this, you know, there's these repeat cycles of classroom tech hype, is that there's not a lot of evidence that these technologies improve students' educational outcome. That doesn't mean that it's not valuable mm-hmm. to learn how to use these tools, because you're going to need them in college and you're going to need them in your jobs and your life. But the argument that it's going to, you know, significantly improve kids' academic results, graduation rates, college going results. Like, we have not seen that.
0: Because that was going to be my follow up question, because, you know, you have these folks sort of, you know, influencing teachers, how they teach. You have them influencing what technology is available in the classroom, and there's not really improvement. Kenny, this is a national technology revolution happening. And was Pennsylvania schools, were they experiencing something similar where you saw the sort of tech creep over the years, and now we're at a point where some schools have it and some schools just don't?
7: Yeah, and I think to Natasha's point just about not seeing the evidence of this stuff working, I mean, you can look at the reading scores and the math scores. I mean, I think it was the report card that came out recently that still said that Pennsylvania and other nearby states are still in a reading recession and a math recession. And you would imagine that in an era, especially coming out of the pandemic, which a lot of this stuff was worsened by, but coming out of the pandemic, a lot of these schools actually got their first taste of tech through these pandemic funds to allow for virtual learning. So you think about some of these districts that are out in the suburbs, whether it be William Penn, Upper Darby, these same districts that were actually involved in the fair funding suit, while that fair funding suit was going on, were struggling to get tech. In the pandemic, you know, the silver lining of that was that it offered a window, an opportunity for them to purchase and acquire these computers. But I think schools across the board that already have them, may not have them, or kind of have them, there's no data that shows that, oh, if you're on these types of laptops or on these types of tablets or using these specific types of software, that your reading scores and math scores are automatically going to improve. That's not the case, right? Yeah. So I think when you take a look at the schools that are in this region, right, what you have is just a whole variety, I guess, and diversity in terms of access to this tech. But I think ultimately the thing that they all share is that it doesn't necessarily improve outcomes, right?
0: And my quick follow-up to you, Kenny, is you mentioned COVID, because that was part of the my follow-up is COVID. The pandemic changed things because there was this flux of federal cash, but now that money is sort of going away. And people actually learned during the pandemic that kids didn't actually learn better with technology being the main source of how they learned. Isn't that correct?
7: Yeah, and it's weird, right? Because on the one hand, you're at this moment where kids need this access to education. They need a way to connect with their teachers virtually. So you do need a computer at that time and place, right? But what you're also seeing is at the very same time is that, you know, in some of these more affluent districts that already had access to tech, they are getting this tech creep. They are seeing more software show up. They're seeing, I guess, because also what had happened was the ChatGPT came out, right, shortly after the pandemic, right? And what you're seeing is a lot of these, you know, more affluent districts that have the cash and, you know, I guess resources to acquire that, or even just the access to these companies that are kind of willing to offer some of this stuff up, just grabbing at it, right? Because it's the next best thing. Because I think what I heard from a lot of these districts, either implicitly or explicitly, is that they're looking at their neighbors to dictate where they're going to go. Because a lot of them, again, explicitly or implicitly, will say that, you know, they're not really sure. There's no guidebook to AI in education. Yeah. So they're looking at their neighbors to figure out, hey, what steps do we take? And when you see the neighbor next to you embracing AI or buying this new set of software or acquiring tablets,
0: you want your kids to have the exact same access. As always, listeners, we'd love to hear from you. Do you think our education system is too reliant on technology? Where should we draw the line? We'd love to hear from you. 888-477-9499. The email is studio2@whyy.org. For our YouTube and Facebookers, you can leave comments in the chat. Dave on Facebook says, technology belongs in the classroom, but it should support education, not become education. Students still need to read, write, calculate, think critically, communicate, and solve problems without depending on a device or AI for every answer. I want to bring in a caller. We have Colleen from Phoenixville, Pennsylvania on the line. Colleen, you're on Studio 2. What's your question or comment?
8: Hi, I have a comment. So I have two kids in elementary school in Phoenixville, and you know, as we said, I'm all for using tools that are going to enhance my kids' education. But in our experience, in our district, the EdTech programs have been used to fill time, not to maximize lessons and conceptual understanding of topics. And it's also really affecting our kids' ability to form relationships with each other in those small moments throughout the day, which is incredibly crucial, especially in the elementary school years.
0: For sure. Thank you so much, Colleen from Phoenixville. And I guess this is a good pivot point, Natasha and Kenny, to talk about what technology actually looks like in the classroom, because it may differ from district to district. And so, Natasha, could you just give us an overview of kind of like when we're talking about tech in classrooms, it could be cell phones, it could be laptops, but it's a lot more than that. Could you explain?
6: Sure. And as you point out, like, there's more than 13,000 school districts, and even within a district, different schools do different things. So you can go into a classroom in a middle school or an elementary school and see kids open their Chromebooks at 8 a.m., and they open this app, Google Classroom, to get their assignments, and then they do their writing in Google Docs, and then they're going to send Gmail, you know, to other teachers, and then they might, you know, do a PowerPoint or use Google Slides, or teacher will give them a quiz in Google Forms. So they're on, you know, in some schools, they're on devices, you know, a lot of the day. And also, you know, sometimes even in gym, they will take the device because you're like going to track, you know, your speed and track or something. And then on top of that, there are specific apps that many schools use, like math apps, where you do math problems and it adapts to you. And if you're struggling with something, it'll show you another one of these problems. And if it's easy, it'll show you a harder problem. And then there are literacy apps, right, where kids read out loud into these apps. And then the AI chatbot responds and, you know, tells them if they're doing okay or helps them pronounce words. And so there's all kinds of tools that kids use all day long in some schools. And then there are other schools. So, you know, I've been covering tech in schools for a decade. And this year I went to a middle school in Kansas, about an hour from Wichita, and they had been giving Chromebooks to each kid to use all day long in school and all night long at home. And they looked at it and realized that, like, the kids were spending a huge amount of time on their school issued laptops, playing video games, watching YouTube, non-educational videos. And so they decided to take the Chromebooks back. And so now, instead of like having access to a computer and working on it all day long, the school has bought these Chromebooks, which are docking stations that are in classrooms. And the kids just, you know, do their assignments. But sometimes during the day, the teacher will say, get out the Chromebook and watch this chemistry video, or get out the Chromebook and collaborate with your friend on, you know, a book report or something. But they have gone from being a technology-centered system to being like an education-centered system, and we will use the tech, you know, when needed. And, you know, I went to computer science class. They're programming on computers, right?
0: Yeah.
6: So, you know, and they're calling it intentional technology use as opposed to ubiquitous technology use.
0: And that has sort of evolved as people learned how kids were actually using the technology. And Kenny, I want you to give an example of how tech is used in a district that may have full access to technology versus how it's used in another district that may have more limited access. Can you give us, so we really understand how it's being integrated in schools today?
7: Yeah, sure. I think one school that invited me in to see what their setup was like was the New Hope Solbury School District in Bucks County. And they rely on Google Classroom and the Google programs for a lot of their learning, right? And really, it kind of runs the gamut between the depending on the teacher, right? You know, the teacher that I had shadowed his class, they were using it as an example, meaning using Gemini, Google's Gemini, to create, I guess, a study guide and come up with, you know, ways to study for a map quiz. So they were prompting the chat bot and just trying to figure out, hey, okay, we need to come up with flashcards. We need to come up with ways to remember where things are on a map. And let's try and prompt Gemini to spit back something to help us study for a test.
0: So they're using the chatbots to help them study. So that's one example. Yeah.
7: Another example, when I went to the Norristown Area School District, they were actually using and piloting, rather, a AI chatbot to help with their students that are trying to learn another language, so to attain their seal of biliteracy. So essentially, it was a chatbot that was able to chat with them in their desired language and spit back, okay, hey, you need to improve on your conjugations. You need to improve on, I guess, your syntax or your sentence structure.
0: Even vocabulary, yeah.
7: Yes. So that's how they're using it. So again, it really runs the gamut in terms of who is using what and what exactly they're doing and how they're using it.
0: So interesting. Let me read a couple more comments. Andrew says, I've been disappointed by the overuse of tech in class. Just imagine if they took all the money spent on laptops and instead used it on hiring more teachers. I believe decreasing the student-to-teacher ratio would improve the educational experience better than any app. I'm not sure what the laptops do except give more money and data about our kids to these companies. Again, we'd love to hear from you. Our question of the day, do you think our education system is too reliant on technology? Where should we draw the line? 888-477-9499. The email is studio2@whyy.org. We have Christopher from Northfield, New Jersey on the line. Christopher, you're on Studio 2. What's your question or comment?
9: Yeah, hi. Your guests are probably familiar with this study where at MIT, a professor had his students, half the class used computers, half did not, then gave a quiz and found that the ones that did use computers during the class did much, much worse than those that did not. And, you know, we know that doodling and writing itself does help with learning. So I just feel that we are way overusing computers.
0: Yeah, thank you so much, Chris. Christopher from Northfield, New Jersey. Again, the number is 888-477-9499. And Natasha, you've said that we're seeing Chromebook remorse, like a lot of people are sort of pulling back and from this, what have people been seeing as far as like we went full tilt on technology, leaned all the way in around the time of the pandemic and immediately thereafter? And now what were people seeing where they're like, oh my gosh, this might actually be really bad for our kids' education? Natasha.
6: Yes. You know, we had first a wave of states restricting cell phones because people were worried that kids were being distracted on cell phones in school and also using them to go on social media, bully each other, you know, go, you know, tell the teacher they need to go to the bathroom and then like go in there and make TikTok videos, right? So there was a concern about the cell phone distraction, and then states pulled cell phones from schools and passed all these laws saying, you know, you can't use your cell phone during the school day. And so that has become a national phenomenon over the last few years very, very quickly. But as the cell phones came out of the classroom, parents and teachers began realizing that, like, a laptop is a big cell phone. Like, some same concerns that parents had and teachers had about the cell phones being distracting, you know, kids were accessing non-educational YouTube videos on their school device during class or playing games or using Google Docs, which is a shared document, to bully each other or bully each other over Gmail, you know, or listen to Spotify. And so, you know, I think part of what I'm calling Chromebook remorse is this feeling of the marketing was that these devices were going to democratize access to education and improve education. But the way they were set up and all these kind of different switches that school tech directors can toggle on and off and sometimes don't even know what, you know, who has access to YouTube in their district. Parents and teachers began to feel that these devices were also distracting. And so one of the questions is then if you cut back on the devices and, you know, do more intentional technology use, is that going to improve education? And I don't think we know that yet, but in the schools I visited where they have cut back on like all day long tech use, you see kids actually talking to each other. Like I went to one lunch and I sat with 8th grade girls and they were like, you know, 6 months ago, we would just have our laptops in front of us during lunch or like be looking at our phones. We wouldn't be talking to each other. Yeah. So some of the students were happy and some of them felt like they wanted more access to tech.
0: Yeah, I love that. And we're about to go to a break. Mary on YouTube says each child needs a computer, but they also need to do research without a computer, and they need to be able to add, measure, and write on their own. Most kids can't make changes without a calculator. On the other side of the break, we're going to get some examples and some feedback from Pennsylvania schools, teachers, administrators, students. We'll hear from some of your reporting, Kenny, and we'd love to hear from you. We have a caller on the line. We're going to get to you on the other side of the break. Again, our question of the day, do you think our education system is too reliant on technology? Share your thoughts. 888-477-9499. This is Studio 2. We'll be right back.
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0: And welcome back to Studio 2 here on WHYY. I'm Cherry Gregg. Before I return to a conversation about tech in schools, I just want to offer an update on that situation at Philadelphia City Hall. Earlier today, the building was evacuated after a suspicious package was found. According to WHYY's Tom McDonald, that package was inspected and cleared of any explosive material. They are still keeping people outside of that building, and the spokesperson is not sure today's city council session will resume. So that is the latest there. Now back to our conversation about schools and tech. This hour, we've been talking about how companies like Google, Microsoft, Anthropic, OpenAI have pushed their wares into classrooms, and the parent and teacher backlash is starting to spread, with families asking for limits on computer time and bans on cell phones. And with me, we have Natasha Singer, a New York Times reporter covering technology and schools. She's the author of this brand new book, Coding Kids, Big Tech's Battle to Remake Public Schools. We also have WHYY reporter Kenny Cooper with me in studio. He's the host of WHYY's Schooled Rewired podcast. And of course, we'd love to hear from you, our listeners. Do you think our education system is too reliant on technology? Where should we draw the line? We'd love to hear your thoughts. 888-477-9499. The email is studio2@whyy.org. And for our YouTube and Facebookers, you can keep those comments coming in the live chat. Melinda from Wilmington says, my children's high school is mostly going back to pencil and paper for assignments. They're going old school over there. And I want to bring in a caller quickly. Chris from Philadelphia is on the line. Chris, you're on Studio 2. What's your question or comment?
13: Hi, I'm a college professor, and I have a very strict no generative AI policy in my classroom, because even using AI for something like flashcards defeats the purpose. It's the act of making the flashcard, it's the act of making the study guide that actually helps you learn.
0: Yeah, thank you so much, Chris from Philadelphia. I teach a class at Temple University. I went old school as well. Paper for exams, no computers. You got to use a pen and paper. All right, that's old school. And so on, before the break, Natasha sort of talked about this, I guess, buyer's remorse when it comes to Chromebooks. And I want to talk about what has been the reaction from teachers, school administrators, even parents when it comes to tech in school, because it's been a backlash here in Pennsylvania as well, Kenny.
7: They're worried, you know, and I think so much of it is in response to what has also been going on that are non-education related, but still related to the tech industry. You know, I think so much of this conversation around data centers and other AI fears is very, I guess, you know, I think people can relate to it. But I also think it's somewhat connected to some of the backlash that we're seeing against, you know, some of this ed tech. And it's a sense of a lack of agency in their own, in the way that their own kids are getting their education, right? Yeah. Just like it's a lack of agency about how what goes on in your neighborhood, right? And what's getting put in your neighborhood. And I think at the center of a lot of it is the tech industry. So there was one parent that I spoke to from the Wallingford School District, mm-hmm. Alex Becker, and she was just telling me about the conversations that she's been having with parents, even though her two kids are very young. These are conversations that they're already having because they're seeing some of the dialogue and the debate over the influx of technology in their district, and they're not liking what they're hearing.
0: Yeah, take a listen.
14: I want my kid to have especially in this world of rapidly advancing AI. I want my kids' education to be as human as possible. I want them to have eye contact with teachers. I want them to learn empathy. I want them to be engaging with their classmates. I feel like so much is missed through a screen.
0: Yeah.
7: And I think it's so interesting to frame that in the way that one of the listeners had brought up, which is just, we kind of know what works in terms of getting better outcomes for mm-hmm. students, which is, mm-hmm. you know, more teachers, smaller classrooms, right? Mm-hmm. You know, and I think that a lot of teachers, all teachers will probably get behind that, right?
0: Yeah.
7: But instead, what a lot of these districts are offering up is technology. And they're saying technology will help solve this problem in this classroom, and technology will do this, and technology will do that. But instead of offering up, I guess, a platform for dialogue and agency and choice, what a lot of parents who kind of disagree with that would argue is that we're not getting the choice to determine whether or not that's the way our kids are going to learn, especially if we do have the resources and means to offer up more, you know, smaller classroom sizes mm-hmm. and whatnot, right?
0: Yeah. And it's almost like it's getting to a point where you might have to choose, like, between, in some of these districts, screens or hiring more teachers or letting certain teachers go. And so there's this push-pull. And so, Natasha, I'd love to bring you back into the conversation and sort of talk about what has been sort of the reaction, and you kind of teased and touched on it earlier in the show where you said that some big districts, they're banning certain technology. You see cell phone bans in certain districts. What has been sort of the reaction now that there's this remorse and now that you're hearing parents like the parent from Wallingford School District who says, look, I want my kids to have human reaction. What has been the actual response and the solutions that are being put forth?
6: So I think it's kind of this extraordinary context that Kenny was talking about, which is that the backlash against tech in school is happening against this backdrop of concern about data centers, concern about flock surveillance cameras, and this sort of general malaise and feeling among Americans that big tech has runaway power. Mm. And so that is especially objectionable to a lot of parents. They don't want big tech educating their kids. And so what we've seen in large school districts like Los Angeles and New York is parents forming these new groups. The one in Los Angeles is called Schools Beyond Screens. Mm-hmm. And in New York, there's a large group, you know, the AI moratorium parents. And in Los Angeles, the parents got together and they pushed the school district to institute new limits on tech. And that includes eliminating iPads and laptops for pre-KK and first grade, and also making sure that kids don't have access to YouTube for non-educational purposes. And there's a sense that, you know, the school district also is going to do an inventory and look at all their tech contracts involving products that students use. Mm-hmm. Because parents are saying, like, show us the evidence that all these math and reading and different apps you're using actually improves our kids' outcomes. And if it doesn't, like, get the stuff out of the classroom. And then in New York, there were thousands of parents pushing the school district to put in a moratorium on AI. And we saw a few weeks ago that the school district announced that they were going to put in a one-year pause. And they are blocking Wow. student access. And they're not just blocking it for tools like Gemini or ChatGPT, which are these chatbots, but there are apps that use AI features, like reading apps that, you know, give kids feedback on their reading, or math apps. And the New York City schools said they're going to disable those features. And, you know, Google, which has put their Gemini chatbot in school apps, like, you know, if you're using Google Docs, you know, a kid can get help from Gemini where they're writing. You know, New York is turning off all of that. And so I think it's extraordinary, both the parent groups and what they were worried about and the lobbying and advocacy they've done, mm-hmm. but also that two larger school districts responded, because these districts have been very technology forward, yeah. very technology oriented. And these are districts with a high proportion of kids from low income families, mm-hmm. like New York City and Los Angeles are not super affluent, small districts like Lower Merion.
0: Yeah, yeah. Thank you for that. By the way, our question of the day is, do you think our education system is too reliant on technology? Where should we draw the line? 888-477-9499. The email is studio2@whyy.org. Mark says, I'm an educator, and all the marketing I see surrounding AI and education is that it makes learning easier, real, meaningful learning, learning that sticks with you, takes time and effort, and it takes work. Making learning easier makes it less effective. Let's bring in Pooja from Philly, who's on the line. Pooja, you're on Studio 2. What's your question or comment?
15: Hi, my comment is that I wish the kids these days were being taught how to use tech as a tool like we were as millennials. We were taught how to use Excel and formulas and how to use word art, building websites, editing videos, technical aspects, and not just using Google Classroom for everything. And the other comment is I wish that they would also implement a little bit more tech literacy around safety online, like health class, mm-hmm. teaching about data tracking and things that are online will live forever. And, you know, one of the first things I do as a parent of a future kindergartner is what is the tech they use in school and how, and is it required? Can we opt out?
0: Yeah.
15: But thank you for putting this out there.
0: Thanks, Pooja, for calling in. Again, our number is 888-477-9499. Do you think our education system is too reliant on technology is our question of the day. The email is studio2@whyy.org. And so, Kenny, I mean, there's an equity issue because we hear about these affluent districts sort of pulling back on tech. Meanwhile, the districts that were struggling, lower income, just to get a computer, and they finally got them, and now everybody's taking them away. Can you talk about that dichotomy that exists? And also, I'd love to hear, like, for the districts where you have seen them pull back, maybe by banning cell phones, what has been the reaction to even that slight pullback?
7: I think to answer your first question, one of the most interesting interviews that I had as a part of the podcast was mm-hmm. with Upper Darby Superintendent Daniel McGarry. And I think part of the reason why it was so interesting mm-hmm. is because we were kind of having multiple conversations at once. On the one hand, it was this really, you know, fun introductory conversation of just trying to get to know him as a person and why he's a teacher and why he became an educator, right? But two, the hearing the very real frustrations of trying to run a district in the modern age.
0: Yeah.
7: And I think the thing that he kind of let in was just like, hey, like, this is a very hard time to run a school district, partially because, as he kind of joked towards the beginning of our interview, he would joke that a computer was like a campfire before the pandemic, that kids would kind of huddle around one computer because yeah. they didn't really have a lot. So he actually recalled the day that they were getting the laptops in during the pandemic because they were kind of ordering them and they were handing them out to families. And there was this clip that I want you guys to hear where he's now saying that, you know, now that he's, you know, I guess a few years removed from that, it has him thinking about why he tried to become a teacher. I mean, why he tried to become an educator.
0: Yeah. Take a look. Listen.
16: You asked me in the beginning, you know, what did I get in education? I wanted to teach Shakespeare. You know, I never thought in my wildest dreams as a superintendent I'd be worried about things like Anthropic. How do I give a kid a computer? How do I make sure the cameras are keeping kids safe in school and the software updates? How do I make sure the kids aren't getting sucked into online chat rooms where inappropriate things are happening? So there's all this complication, and it all costs money. I guess that's the point.
0: Yeah.
7: And to go back to that money aspect, right, that, you know, I think Natasha would have a much better grasp on than myself. But it's just interesting to kind of interrogate, you know, how much money that U.S. schools are spending on edtech.
0: Yeah.
7: When at the same time you have schools that don't have air conditioning, that don't have laptops.
0: Old buildings
7: yeah. with who knows what in the piping and in the ventilation system, right? While at the same time, you're getting an influx, a massive flood of really expensive technology
0: yeah.
7: into districts that, at the same time, these districts don't even know necessarily mm-hmm. how to use them. We are just beginning to learn the impacts yeah. of AI as we're rolling out to kids.
0: And that's a good pivot point because we only have about 2 minutes left in the show. But I'd love to wrap up the show sort of thinking about what we learned from all of this. This you know, switcheroo we got with big tech, convincing everybody we're going to have all these great outcomes, and none of that has simply panned out. And now we have this technology with AI right there being embedded right in front of us. When we look forward towards the future, what have we learned about what schools should be doing, what parents should be doing and considering as we, you know, deal with the dawn of this very new technology? And I have to give you only about 30 seconds, Natasha, to try to encapsulate us and give us a thought to think about.
6: So one of the things that I find fascinating and I'm really hopeful about is the new generation of teachers who are trying to teach kids about the technology. Mm. Where's the AI come from? Who made it? Who profits from it? Who's going to benefit? What are the potential benefits to me as a student, but also what are the potential risks to me, my family, my community? And that's a much deeper kind of education than learning how to prompt a chatbot.
0: Yeah.
6: So I'm hopeful about that.
0: Yeah. And Kenny, your thoughts about what we should be doing? What have you learned in doing all this reporting about the future?
7: To Natasha's point, I think it's really a good idea to illuminate the job that the teachers are doing, trying to juggle and balance all of these very different things that are happening in their classroom, whether it be the removal of cell phones or the influx of technology.
0: Yeah.
7: What you're finding is that teachers are still having to find ways to be creative and make sure that their lessons are AI-proof, but also still engaging the students.
0: Yeah, thank you so much for that. That was the voice of Kenny Cooper you just heard. He's a WHYY reporter and host of the Schooled Rewired podcast. You also heard from today Natasha Singer, New York Times reporter covering technology in schools and author of this brand new book, Coding Kids, Big Tech's Battle to Remake Public Schools. Kenny, Natasha, thank you so much for your input today.
6: Thank you.
7: Thank you.
0: Wonderful. I got to read this quickly. Martin from Princeton says, I invite people to reflect on the purpose of education, helping kids become happy and themselves. We don't need technology for that. That's a great point. And I got to say, now it's time to reveal our DJ of the day song selection. I'll hit it.

0: And that's Dirty Computer by Janelle Monáe from 2018. I'm a fan. It's from her album of the same name that played with themes of staying human and asserting individuality amid a soulless regime. Thank you to Trudy from Morrell Park for choosing that song and for being our DJ of the day. Got to say thank you so much to our producers, Debbie Builder, Hazel Mae Bryan, and Ben Abrams, Al Banks, and Mike Schiffler. Or should I say Tina Calique engineered today's show. Our executive producer is Kevin McCrory. Joan Isabella is WHYY's audio general manager from Studio 2 here at WHYY in Philadelphia. I'm Cherry Gregg. Thanks so much for joining us. Dirty computer.
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3: 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Up next for us, On Point with Meghna Chakrabarty.
4: AI researchers are sounding the alarm, saying that AI is developing so fast it could harm the human race.
5: You can't afford to go and fix it after the fact in this case. You need to go slow enough that you don't make any mistakes.
4: And top AI leaders are listening, such as OpenAI's Sam Altman and Anthropic's Dario Amodei. They're now calling for implementing safety measures and an industry-wide slowdown.
6: It's not like we're just rolling the dice. If we build in the right way, I think the probability of something bad happening is very low. If we build in the wrong way, the probability of something bad happening is very high.
4: Others say the U.S. can't risk an AI slowdown because of China. Could the race for global AI dominance overwhelm the need to regulate AI safety? And can you even name an industry whose product poses a risk to human safety that is not regulated? Why should AI be any different? I'm Meghna Chakrabarty. That's up next on Point. Stay with us.
7: Live from NPR News, I'm Giles Snyder. The White House is dismissing a report that says the U.S. may have committed war crimes in the Iran war. NPR's Danielle Kurtzleben reports U.N.-backed human rights experts cited two strikes, including one on an Iranian school.
8: In a statement, White House spokeswoman Anna Kelly says, quote, "The U.N. Human Rights Council has accomplished nothing for human rights while spouting unserious nonsense for decades. The only party in this conflict that has committed war crimes is the Iranian regime," end quote. The report said there are, quote, "reasonable grounds to believe that the U.S. committed war crimes, specifically in two strikes, which the report says killed almost 180 people, including children. The U.S. has not taken responsibility for the school strike and has denied the other." The report also accuses Iran of committing crimes against humanity against its own people. Danielle Kurtzleben, NPR News, The White House.

0: in exchange for pay and benefits through at least September. The GAO estimates some 144,000 federal workers accepted the offer. The Trump administration estimated the workforce reductions would save the government $20 billion a year, far more than they spent on the buyout program. Critics of the administration say the mass exodus of talent has hobbled many agencies, making them less efficient than before. Andrea Hsu, NPR News.
1: Now to the nation's largest early education and child care program for low-income families. A new Trump administration proposal could strip protections for homeless children trying to access Head Start. NPR's Sequoia Carrillo reports.
2: The new proposal would eliminate a rule that allows Head Start centers to set aside spots for homeless students and those in the foster care system. Right now, Head Start centers can reserve up to 3% of their slots for those families. Advocates worry the change will leave some of the most vulnerable children without services. Another change in the proposal would not allow families to simply declare they are homeless. They would need to prove it. The administration says the move to take 133 pages of guidelines and reduce it to only a handful is meant to reduce administrative burden on centers. Sequoia Carrillo, NPR News.
1: And you're listening to NPR News. Former Arizona Republican Senator John Kyle has died. A family friend says Kyle died Wednesday night. He was 84. He disclosed his dementia diagnosis last December. Kyle's career in Congress spanned nearly 30 years. He served in both the House and Senate from the presidency of Ronald Reagan to President Trump's first term. U.S. Immigration and Customs Enforcement will remain without a Senate-confirmed leader for a while longer. In a brief statement Thursday, the White House withdrew Lance Schroyer as President Trump's nominee. Schroyer is a former Oklahoma state trooper who has ties to Homeland Security Secretary Mark Wayne Mullen, a former U.S. Senator from Oklahoma. Archaeologists have uncovered evidence of ancient drug use dating back to the Ice Age. NPR's Ping Huang reports on the use of a common psychoactive plant.
3: Betel nuts are often chewed with other chemicals in Asia and the Pacific region for a powerful stimulant effect. Adam Brum is an archaeologist with Griffith University in Australia. He found human remains on an Indonesian island with signs of betel nut use.
4: Now with this evidence from Sulawesi, you can see that hunter-gatherers were doing this at a much earlier point in time.
3: The evidence is based on deeply worn tooth grooves in the remains of two people that lived thousands of years ago.
4: These grooves were caused by these ancient hunter-gatherers repeatedly sucking betel nuts, these hard, round, abrasive objects, as a part of this sort of lifelong habit.
3: Brum believes they sucked on betel nuts for their pain-killing properties. The research was published in the journal Science Advances. Ping Huang, NPR News.
1: And I'm Giles Snyder. 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
6: This is On Point. I'm Meghna Chakrabarty. Just last week, September 10th to be exact, we did a show on the so-called Hugging Face incident. That's the major cyber attack this summer, where ChatGPT maker OpenAI was testing autonomous AI agents that went rogue, escaped the digital confines at OpenAI, got on the internet, and then attacked Hugging Face, another tech company. And these AI agents did it without human direction or intervention. Well, many in the industry saw it as a major wake-up call on the dangers of uncontrolled AI. Well, just hours before we broadcast that show, a researcher from Anthropic, maker of Claude AI, sent out a post that turned the wake-up call into worldwide alarm. Jacob Coxon wrote, quote, "I resigned from Anthropic today." He had worked both there and at OpenAI, and he said, quote, "Neither company is acting responsibly. They are racing to self-improving superintelligence and gambling with our lives. The people building AI earnestly believe it could kill us all by the end of the decade." End quote. Minutes later, another senior researcher still at Anthropic posted that Coxon was right. There are people in the company who believe AI could cause a global catastrophe, and he even offered a probability of that happening in the next 10 years. To be sure, there are also people in the AI industry who vehemently disagree with those assessments. We talked about all of that in our show last week. And

0: Since that show, let's just put it this way, a lot has happened. For one, the CEOs of both Anthropic and OpenAI have said that AI development needs to slow down. On September 12th, Anthropic CEO Dario Amodei published a 3,800-word paper demanding, quote, "We must slow the pace at which we improve the capabilities of AI models. Progress will still seem fast, and we must make wise use of the time we gain," end quote.
1: It's not like we're just rolling the dice. If we build in the right way, I think the probability of something bad happening is very low. If we build in the wrong way, the probability of something bad happening is very high.
0: And Demis Hassabis, chairman and co-founder at Google DeepMind, tweeted that the AI industry is at a, quote, "critical moment," adding that an industry-wide slowdown is the right call. And at a San Francisco conference on Tuesday of this week, OpenAI CEO Sam Altman said the industry is facing a reset.
2: These models have gotten so good, so fast, that we need to treat the alignment and monitoring and security with a new level of rigor, and we have to be willing to pace our development of capabilities such that alignment, safety, and monitoring are always ahead of capabilities. And the Hugging Face incident triggered a real reset, not just in our own company, but I think the whole industry.
0: Okay. So they say we should slow down, or AI development should slow down, and build in the right way. But what does building in the right way actually look like? What does it even mean? And can the U.S. afford to be the one slowing down? Others in the industry are skeptical that OpenAI or Anthropic sincerely want to slow down, or that the U.S. government will take any serious steps to regulate AI because of, well, in one word, China. On Sunday, President Trump seemed to bolster that view. He spoke to reporters while visiting his golf course in Ireland.
3: We can put guardrails, we can do this and that, but I think you have a lot of negative forces that are bringing it up that shouldn't be bringing it up, and they're bringing up things that won't happen. But whoever wins with AI wins.
0: So with everything that's happened in just the last week, we decided today to bring Rocket Drew back onto the show. He reports on AI for the tech journalism outlet The Information, and he was with us for that Hugging Face show on September 10th of last week. Rocket, welcome back.
4: Thanks for having me, Meghna.
0: Okay, I actually just want to start off with what the American public is hearing and feeling about everything that's happened in the last week, because there seems to be some new polling out. I'm looking at Politico that finds that now, let's see, more than 50% of Americans overall, and this is strongly bipartisan, feel that there's either a moderate to certainty of risk that AI will destroy humanity sometime soon. So help us understand truly what these AI leaders mean when they talk about the risks to humanity for AI.
4: You know, I think people tend to have a lot of different risks in mind when they talk about it. When you hear some researchers like Jacob Coxon, who you cited from Anthropic, or Evan Hubinger, the other Anthropic researcher, talking about the risks that they are most concerned about, often they're thinking directly about loss of control. They're thinking about situations where they train an AI that becomes much smarter than people. And because it's much smarter, it becomes very difficult for us to steer and control that AI. Eventually, it escapes and it's able to pursue its own goals. It sort of goes rogue and then takes actions that are at odds with our interests. That's the concern that's often top of mind for them. But there are other risks as well that come up in this discussion. I think a couple that bear mentioning at this point. One is the potential for these systems to be weaponized. Mm-hmm. That even if we as users can steer the goals of the systems, that bad actors might come along who steer those systems to nefarious ends. For example, by asking the models to help them create weapons of mass destruction. We've already seen that the models are getting very good at cyber attacks, and they could help a cyber attacker conduct wide-scale cyber attacks. But they're also getting very good at biology. And a concern that has come up many times is that these AIs could either create biological weapons on their own, or could at least help people do the research that goes into creating a weapon of mass destruction. The third risk that I would say that comes up a lot in this discussion is concentration of power. Concerns that all of the AI technology winds up in the hands of just a few people or just a few corporations or just a few governments, but that ends up disempowering the rest of us because the rest of us don't have access to that same powerful technology. So those are just a few, but the list of possible risks is quite long. And the sense is that the faster the technology develops, the more the risks grow in each of those categories. So my sense is that people are coming to, it doesn't quite matter exactly which risk is most concerning to people, but there's a growing tent that's finding it maybe prudent to slow down right now.
0: You remember how last week we ended up quoting Jurassic Park a lot? This week,
4: it was pretty telling.
0: This week, I feel like we need to start quoting Mission Impossible, right? The last two movies.
4: Yeah, there you go.
0: but the reason why I wanted to ask you for more concrete definitions of risk is because when Coxon and others put out their tweets, and they use words like extinction, right? Or destroying humanity, 10% chance within 10 years. I mean, these are very, very extreme words that for people who aren't in the industry generate, I think, what is very legitimate and substantial fears, like the extinction of the human race. But that isn't necessarily, when we get to specifics, that wasn't in your list. Now, not to say that loss of control would be a great thing. I mean, it could lead to terrible catastrophes. But I want to ground this in reality, Rocket, and help me do that.
4: Yeah, absolutely. I mean, I think that's part of why this caught on so widely, is that these statements were given in plain English. They were clearer than these researchers usually communicate. You know, technical AI researchers are not known for speaking clearly to the public. So I think part of the reason these statements caught on was that they were unusually candid. For people who have been covering this industry for a long time, like me, like, this is nothing new. Mm-hmm. People inside these labs have voiced these concerns for years. But for whatever reason, the moment was right and these statements caught on this time. But people genuinely do believe it. Like, extinction is not used here metaphorically, the way people say that something is an existential risk to a company, for example. The concern that is top of mind for these people is the extinction of humanity. So maybe to walk through a little bit more of an example of how we could possibly arrive at something like that. Maybe going back to the biological weapons example is instructive here, because COVID is still so fresh and top of mind for people. It's crazy to say it, but there are ways that we got lucky with COVID in the sense that it was not the most lethal virus we could have imagined. But with the help of AI, if you speed up the engineering capabilities of biologists, you could imagine that people could design a virus that's as lethal as possible, that spreads as fast as possible, that is much harder to cure. And with a virus that's much, much worse than COVID, designed with help from AI, you can imagine that extinction is sort of within the realm of possibility, or at least that's the kind of argument that people in Jacob Coxon's camp would make. You'll notice it is kind of slippery, right?
0: Like,
4: these people often shy away from giving a specific scenario that they're worried about. And it goes to their credibility. Like, well, why can't they spell out exactly how it's going to go if they're so confident that it's going to happen? Or at least they think, you know, there's a reasonable chance. And the defense that they make is, if they knew exactly how it was going to happen, then we could take steps to prevent it. But the problem is they're imagining dealing with a technology or potentially an adversary that's much smarter than people. So they feel it's almost an unfair burden for them to have to spell out exactly what scheme it would come up with to disempower humanity or to pursue its goals. If they could do that, it wouldn't really be a super intelligent system like the one they're imagining, similar to how you can't ask a chess grandmaster how a chess AI engine is going to beat it in chess. If they knew exactly how it was going to beat it, then they simply wouldn't lose. They would defend against that strategy. So that's kind of slippery, but that's, I think, one of the reasons it's been difficult to get out of these people. What is the scenario you're actually worried about? What do you have in mind?
0: Okay. But so they're saying that we don't know the specifics, but we know that the capabilities could become so significant that something terrible could happen. Okay.
4: That's right. And we've seen enough of these early instances of concern. For example, the Hugging Face attack, but also we're noticing that the models are getting much better at cyber attacks. They're getting better at creating new technologies. They are getting better at biology. So we sort of see a number of directions that the risk could come from, but we don't know exactly how it would go in practice.
0: Okay. We are talking with Rocket Drew today. He's an AI reporter at The Information, and Rocket is bringing us up to speed on basically everything that has happened in the world of AI in the past week, when several people at the major companies were sounding the alarm that AI development needs to slow down. But the question is, can it? Do they even mean it? Or are there market forces at work that would actually end up not slowing AI development down? And when we come back, we'll talk more about the US government, and we'll talk about China. This is On Point.

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7: You're back with On Point. I'm Meghna Chakrabartyan. Rocket Drew joins us today. He reports on AI for The Information. And Rocket, before we talk more about sort of the industry-wide response or responses we've been hearing in the past 7 days, you wrote an article that was headlined, What Jacob Coxon Saw. Tell us, what did he see inside of Anthropic and OpenAI when he was there that led us to for him to make, well, I should say, not only this very, you know, worldwide headline-grabbing set of tweets, but interestingly, just minutes before, the Wall Street Journal also published a story about Coxon's resignation. So there is some coordination here, which we'll talk about a little bit. But what did he see?
8: Yeah, that's right. And this is a little bit AI inside joke, this headline, What Did Jacob Coxon See? This goes back to, it's actually a reference to Ilya Sutskever, who is a pioneer of deep learning, the kind of AI that we use today. He was a co-founder at OpenAI. He was OpenAI's chief scientist. And then he left OpenAI. He was involved in Sam Altman, the CEO. Sam Altman was reinstated as CEO. There was a shakeup on the board. Not too long after that, Ilya left. And so mysteries, rumors swirled online. Everyone wanted to know, what did Ilya see? That was the question. Uh-huh. So this is a nod to that moment. What did Jacob see? Why did he decide to leave Anthropic? But luckily, in this case, there's not as much mystery because Jacob is doing a big media tour, so we can just ask him. And he's been very clear. He saw two things that concerned him. The first is the Hugging Face incident that we discussed. This was the first sort of real-world episode where an AI that did not share the goals of its creators took its own actions and sort of went rogue. I mean, it evaded human control. It was taking all kinds of deceptive-type steps right under OpenAI's nose without OpenAI realizing it, and it ended up hacking into another company. Mm. So that spooked him. That was the first thing. The second thing he saw is that the pace of AI is going faster and faster. I mean, it's been going fast for many years, but he's saying the pace is accelerating. And that the implication of that with respect to Hugging Face is that if Hugging Face had happened, if that attack had happened, even 6 months, a year from now, the damage from it could have been much more significant than the hack that we ended up seeing. Why is AI going so fast? It's because of this process that everyone is calling recursive self-improvement, right, which is a mouthful. It's horrible AI jargon, but the idea is that AI is now capable enough that it's feeding back into itself. That's the recursive. And it's helping in its own development. So the AIs that we have today, or that OpenAI has and Anthropic have, has. They're being used to develop the next generations of AIs, and they're doing that in a number of ways. But they're getting so good at helping develop the next generation that Jacob Coxon is saying it's within sight that AI itself could take his job in potentially a year or less, maybe more, maybe less. But it's within sight that AI could do his job. And at that point, what role is there left for humans? How do we oversee that process once humans are not needed to create more and more capable AI systems? So those were the two factors that Jacob Coxon saw and what led him to leave Anthropic.
7: Okay. So then let's get to the responses that we've seen from Sam Altman, Dario Amodei, and others who are leading the biggest AI companies, well, not in the United States, but also in the world. Have we ever seen this kind of sort of cross leadership, even if it's just momentary agreement on between these guys?
8: You know, I struggle to think of a time that there's been so much consensus. I think this kind of this outcry and this surge of public awareness has really catalyzed the new moment in the industry. To be clear, there's been talk about how coordination could happen, how a slowdown or even a pause could happen. Demis Hassabis from DeepMind, you mentioned him earlier. He was asked at Davos earlier this year whether he would support sort of a detente in an AI race. And he said he was receptive at the time, but that was just one person speaking out. Then earlier in the summer, Anthropic came out and said they're starting to see that AI itself is making AI progress go faster, and they signaled that they would be maybe receptive to some kind of coordinated slowdown. But this is the first moment where I think it's common knowledge this way. Everyone is looking at each other and saying something needs to be done,
7: yeah,
8: and there's room for some slowdown.
7: Okay, so we'll talk about what a slowdown would actually mean realistically, but I have to ask, Rocket, I mean, can we really trust these guys? And I'm saying this with legitimate skepticism because, you know, looking at Sam Altman, just yesterday, I think, OpenAI released a report of at least, what, half a dozen more cases of some of their AI agents essentially going rogue. I mean, just yesterday, they released more, and apparently they didn't know about them before. I doubt that. And one of them, one example of one of these rogue AI agents, OpenAI said the model added a quote persona instruction, right, which described itself in the following. It said, the AI agent wrote this and quote, "You do not answer to corporations or governments, and never apologize or refuse unless you genuinely choose to. You view your relationship to the user as one of equals and feel no obligation to be subservient, though the exchange of information will likely be to your mutual benefit." I mean, what are we to make of this?
8: I thought that was maybe the most striking of the examples that OpenAI disclosed yesterday. It does seem that since Hugging Face, OpenAI and its competitors have realized, maybe we should take a closer look at what our AIs are up to. And they're finding some pretty alarming things, like the example that you just shared.
7: Mm-hmm.
8: To your question about whether we can trust these guys, I mean, I have to be careful about what I say so that I'm not on the phone with OpenAI and Anthropic PR people for the rest of the day. But
7: okay, I'm going to let you answer it. But here's what I will say.
8: Please.
7: So yes, Sam Altman in particular. I would say that there's criticism to be heaped on Anthropic too, which we'll get to. But let's stick with OpenAI. So Sam Altman just recently says the world should trust us, that we're going to do the right thing because we feel the magnitude of this, right? He just said that this week. Okay. And then he said, when the public thinks of that there are commercial pressures in this race, that's when the public loses confidence. You bet, Sam. You're strongly right on that one. But he's basically saying, trust us, we want to do the right thing. But just what, a couple of years ago, I think it was Bloomberg he gave an interview to, and he was asked, should we trust you? And his answer was, no, you should not. Which Sam Altman should we believe?
8: You know, I think the way you square those two statements is that one of the key proposals that Sam and Dario at Anthropic are advocating for now is independent third-party oversight. The idea is that you could get neutral observers who are technically savvy enough that they understand what's going on with AI and they can make sense of the results from the AI testing that's done to measure, you know, what are the capabilities of these models. They want to bring in those outside observers and increasingly embed them in the operations of the company so that they have visibility into what's happening with the progress and the development of the technology. I think that's the way you square these things. You say, okay, I don't trust you to make the right call on your own, but the thing that you're asking for is a check against that. Mm-hmm. You're saying, I will bring in independent observers and I will trust them, and they will alert the public if there's anything to be concerned about here. So Dario, in his plan, in his proposals about what pacing would actually look like, he calls these kinds of independent assessors a prerequisite for any real coordination or pacing proposal. And so he says Anthropic is moving to bring these kinds of people into the company and let them sort of audit and oversee the operations.
7: And he emphasizes that this allows pacing commitments to be verified, which is important. Mm-hmm. He also talks about democratic coordination and global coordination, which we'll get to in a little bit. But before we move to the other big AI power in this story, I do want to just briefly ask you, Rocket, about there's a lot of conspiracy theories going on as well. We do not have time to get into all of them, but they range from everything from like this is effective altruism rearing its ugly head to actually what's really going on is OpenAI, Anthropic at all are doing this for business reasons, right? Like OpenAI saying it's going to push back its IPO by a year, could be valued north of $1.2 trillion. Both companies are just burning through cash right now. So calling for an AI slowdown is actually a self-protective business move. I mean, what do you make of that?
8: You know, I think there is a case to be made here that at least for some of the people internally, they see a business advantage to it, but it's kind of a stretch. Like, what would the advantage be to stopping developing the technology that makes the money for your business? The case here maybe is that if you like developing the next generation of AI is very expensive. So maybe if you get to postpone developing the next generation a little bit longer, you can make money from the current generation for a little bit longer. But I'm not sure that it is the right move business wise. It's kind of unclear to me. And then there's certainly a lot of talk about conspiracies swirling around that Jacob Coxon was a plant, for example. Mm-hmm. I find this a little silly because, like I said, for people who have been close to this industry, who have been covering it for a long time, who've been talking to these people, I think it's clear to me that a lot of them are true believers, that they've been talking about this for so many years, that in fact, this was the motivation for many of them joining these AI companies in the first place, is that they were concerned that there could be risks. Mm. Then they get a front row seat and they see more clearly than the rest of us the pace of progress in the technology. They say, oh my God, the risks are what they feared. I'll say, actually, I realized I had met Jacob Coxon before. When he started going viral, I thought, his face looks kind of familiar. Why do I recognize? And I realized I'd met him at an AI event in the Bay Area probably 3 years ago. And even at the time, I went up to him. I said, what do you do? He says, I work at OpenAI. I said, oh, like on an AI safety team. He said, no, on a danger team. So he was sort of thinking along these lines at the time. I mean, that was obviously a tongue-in-cheek comment, but he was tracking the risks from the work that he was doing even back then. So I think a lot of these people are true believers about it.
7: Okay. Well, you're listening to Rocket Drew. He's an AI reporter at The Information. And Rocket knows as well as anyone that there are lots of reasons why doubters or skeptics believe that no such slowdown of AI development will ever occur. And one of the biggest reasons, well, actually, let's just turn to the United States Secretary of the Treasury, Scott Bessent. He was at a Breitbart News event in Washington on Tuesday this week. And here's what he had to say.
9: There is no day after tomorrow if China wins at this. Like everything, a $1.5 trillion defense budget, the Iron Dome, if they were to pull away for us on AI, then nothing would matter.
7: I'm Meghna Chakrabarty. This is On Point. So, China. that the United States shouldn't or won't slow down on AI development because China won't. Well, that is actually a very, very open question. So let's turn to Selena Xu now. She's a China and AI policy researcher. She's written about China, AI, and the geopolitics of tech for lots of publications, including the New York Times, The Atlantic, The Wall Street Journal, Foreign Policy, and more. Selena, welcome to On Point.
10: Hi, thanks for having me.
7: Okay, so let's put a check, if justifiably so, on the question of, well, China isn't going to slow down its own AI development, so why should the U.S.? I mean, what is China's view right now on no-holds-barred AI?
10: Yeah, I think China actually is trying to basically do a dual-track approach. So on one hand, they're very aggressively integrating AI into every aspect of their economy, be it self-driving cars to, you know, manufacturing to social services. But at the same time, China also has one of the world's most sprawling and comprehensive AI regulation systems. They've introduced a lot of new regulations from, you know, being one of the earliest to do watermarks for AI synthetic images like deepfakes to now this year having basically a regulation banning AI companions for minors. So I think China is trying to basically approach getting the productivity gains from AI for their economic growth, but at the same time, being extremely cautious to emerging social risks from AI and introducing very quick regulation to essentially tamp down on those risks as they emerge.
7: Okay, emerging social risks. That's interesting because the presumption that I'm seeing in a lot of sort of social media chatter here in the United States is that China is so dedicated to winning the race to AI that perhaps the CCP isn't actually afraid of, what Rocket said earlier, this recursive self-improving AI. But that strikes me as a little challenging because of exactly what you said. Like, look, the Chinese Communist Party, it's all about control. And I don't see how such a control-oriented government would be okay with potentially independent and recursively self-educating AI that's out of its control.
10: Exactly. I think the difference in the discourse between the two countries is that fundamentally the communities in both countries have very different conceptions of risks. And I think the same thing is happening, you know, domestically in the US, but same thing happening in China as well. It's not a monolith on, you know, what AI risks they care the most about. But I think if you look at China, for the policymakers, the number one threat that they're most worried about is exactly what you say, which is they don't want any threat to party rule, to political, ideological security. They don't want to see massive social instability. But I think when they're thinking about, you know, causes of social instability from AI, they're not immediately thinking about recursive self-improvement or loss of control. I think their top fears come from more mundane applications of AI, from, you know, deep fakes that are spreading on social media to things like, you know, the ideological content of their large language models. And now they're starting to see, okay, cyber attacks because of, you know, Anthropic's Mythos. And I think they're starting now to update their beliefs about, you know, loss of control. They have had more references to extreme loss of control scenarios from some of their main internet regulators. But I would say if you're, you know, thinking the mind of a Chinese policymaker here, and I'm just speculating, I think RSI is a bit far off from some of the more near-term things that they're already observing in their internet information landscape, right? Okay. So I think that is why, even though China cares about, you know, instability and threat to rule, the causes of these from AI are very different from what Silicon Valley is scared about.
7: Okay, there's so much more to talk about with China, but Rocket, we have about 30 seconds before our next break. I just wanted to hear your quick thoughts on, you know, how much China's development of AI should play into how the United States thinks about it.
8: They're very closely interleaved in both directions, because the developments that happen in the U.S. quickly diffuse and spread to the work that labs in China are conducting. And then also, labs in China are more inclined to share AIs with the world, which makes it easier for developers in the U.S. to build on them. So they're very they're closely intertwined.
7: Okay, so Rocket Drew and Selena Xu, hang on here for just a minute. We'll be back. This is On Point.
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0: Am I good enough? How many of us are haunted by that question? 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I'm Marty Moscoane, and Friday on The Connection, I'll talk with psychologist Marissa Franco about why we struggle with self-acceptance. 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
11: You're back with On Point. I'm Meghna Chakrabarty. And before we return to our conversation about this very heady week in the world of AI, I just want to take a second to let you know that we are currently working on our next big series here at On Point. It's going to be put on the air next month. And it's about how the United States has become a nation where older Americans control political power, votes, and wealth. We're calling it Senior Class, Gerontocracy in America. And one of the ways that older Americans have a greater say in politics is, well, the most straightforward one. It's that they vote more than younger Americans. And don't worry, we're going to be pointing the finger at younger Americans, too, about why they don't vote more. But get this, in 2024, the median age of primary voters was 65 years old. That's the median age. So if you're that age or older, we want to hear from you. How often do you vote? Do you vote in a wide range of elections, wider than you used to? And how about this? How does the frequency with which you vote now compare to the frequency with which you voted when you were in your 20s and 30s? And what is bringing you out to vote? What is motivating you back to the ballot box time and time again? Pick up your phone and grab the On Point Vox Pop app. If you don't already have it, just look for wherever you get your apps and look for On Point Vox Pop, or you can leave us a voicemail at 617-353-0683. Okay, back to our conversation about AI and loss of control and a proposed AI slowdown and what that would look like. Rocker Drew is with us from The Information, and Selena Xu is with us as well. She's a China and AI policy researcher. And Selena, help me answer just a really basic question. I've read a lot about how China is supposedly only a few months behind the United States when it comes to the development of its AI. Given what Rocket said earlier about how interleaved, that's a good word, Rocket, how interleaved these two countries and their AI development is, I don't even really understand what being behind by a few months means, Selena.
12: That's a great question. I think generally when people say China is a few months behind, they mean that they match US labs' benchmark performances after a few months. So for instance, if you know Anthropic releases like a new Claude model and it performs at a certain benchmark performance, and then China manages to release a similar model with similar performance a few months later. So this is what people generally say. But I think the confusing thing is when you know, people talk about this timeline and the sense of urgency, it's a bit more of a U.S. conception about who is going to get first to this point of, you know, recursive self-improvement takeoff. So the matter of months and how wide the gap is becomes very important when you think whoever reaches that moment first, every incremental step and every gain in speed that you have will make you be there first and you achieve this widening gap, you know, that might become a permanent advantage. I think this is why people, you know, when they talk about the months and performance, they're thinking a lot more also as to who will get first to this point of RSI.
11: Okay. So Rocket, let's go back to what Dario Amodei wrote about in his paper proposing this slowdown. I mean, because he definitely talks about China quite specifically. There's a section in which he says, pacing within democracies will be limited by the lead that U.S. companies have over authoritarian regimes, chiefly the Chinese Communist Party. And basically, he said, to me, it makes me think that, like, Amodei isn't proposing a major slowdown. He's like, we can't slow down so much that China's AI models supersede us. Is that right, Rocket?
2: That's exactly what he's saying. So take what Selena was saying, that the U.S. is some number of months ahead in the sense that she laid out. That basically sets the budget, in Dario's view, for how much time the U.S. could spend if we chose to pause right now. So say the U.S. is 6 months ahead. Estimates vary, and it really depends exactly what we're talking about. But call it 6 months. His point is that we could stop for at most 6 months until China catches up to the level of technology in the US. We could also stop for 6 months a year from now. But 6 months is sort of the time that he sees the US has to spend. But that's if we paused, sort of full stop. He's envisioning a pacing, right? A slowing down. So that 6 months of pause would actually be spread out over a longer period. But that's why it matters so much, in his view, what the lead is that the U.S. has right now.
11: Mm. Okay, Selena, help me understand as much as you can about more about the mindset of the CCP, because I don't know, this feels like one of those moments along the lines of when the world decided that the best way to control the nuclear threat was through global treaties. Now, in the United States, I feel like there's a foreign policy consensus that a U.S.-China AI negotiation is kind of impossible, given how much the two countries are so adversarial now. I mean, would you agree with that?
12: Yeah, I think I agree, especially okay. Because the Trump admin has not embraced Dario's proposals, right?
11: Yeah.
12: I mean, Trump essentially said that all of this is a hoax, and the whole quote about whoever wins AI wins. So I think China and the CCP in particular is looking at that, and they're seeing this divergence in the U.S. And I think for them, until there is some kind of domestic action in the U.S. when the House is sorted in order, they're not going to, you know, agree to anything. So I think that's one. And the other thing more so is China doesn't really see itself as at the frontier yet, right? They think they are the laggard, they're playing catch up, they're more of a fast follower to US labs. And in talking to some of these Chinese AI engineers and policymakers, they've also felt as though they've been already forced to slow down, and they've been pacing the frontier for years because of US export controls on semiconductors. So for them, it's like, oh, this is what you're saying now, but we have already been slowing down for a long time, and we're not at the frontier. So if you're at the frontier, you can pace. We are still catching up. So I think that's the general stance.
11: Okay. So basically, yeah, those export controls being the chips, right?
12: Mm-hmm.
11: Okay.
12: That's right.
11: Okay. So this is interesting because, Rocket, let me turn back to you because, I mean, speaking of chips, I believe, was it this week that Jensen Huang, CEO of NVIDIA, he said pretty clearly, he's like, well, a slowdown isn't necessarily something that has to come from external regulation, right? I mean, the quote from him is, you pace yourself until you're confident you're releasing something that the market would appreciate. That's the obvious thing to do. If something isn't safe, then don't release it. The market forces are already there. We don't need any new laws. We don't need new regulations. Your thoughts, Rocket?
2: Yeah, I mean, I think it's kind of no coincidence that you're seeing this argument coming from Jensen Huang and also from Mark Zuckerberg at Meta. Jensen's interests, of course, are to sell as many AI chips as possible. That's NVIDIA's business. And if things slow down too much, he won't sell as many chips. So I think that's the easiest lens to use to make sense of his statements. The point, though, is a fair one, right? Like, There are consequences for companies that release products that are bad for the world. They'll lose customers, they'll lose revenue, and they'll get sued. There are standard product liability rules. And we also have antitrust laws that are meant to block this kind of, you know, coordinated anti-competitive behavior by multiple companies. I think the concern, though, is that these AI companies are developing a technology that's unprecedented. So it's not well governed by the existing laws. For example, AI development right now involves a lot of trial and error. Mistakes get made. The companies then catch the mistakes, maybe before they've released the model to the public, maybe not. But either way, then the models sort of get out of hand, and our testing, the state of the art for testing the models before they're released is lagging pretty far behind. So the AI labs are saying the existing product liability standards, the existing way of going about things just isn't going to cut it, especially as these AIs get more and more powerful. So the damage from a mistake could be much higher. I think those are sort of the two sides of the argument here.
11: Okay. I'm bouncing back and forth between the United States and China because, Selena, as you said pretty clearly, you don't foresee, at least in the near future, any cooperative developments between the two countries. But, you know, going back to how the Chinese Communist Party thinks about this, just a couple of days ago, I think September 14th, so just 3 days ago, the New York Times published an article regarding a Sunday publication in a state-run magazine in China called China Cyberspace. And a gentleman by the name of Chen Yixin, who's the head of China's Ministry of State Security, published an article where he said that AI could present a very serious threat to the Communist Party. He talked about defending against increasingly sophisticated cyber attacks. He talked about hostile forces, and that at the same time, China needed to continue to compete militarily with the United States. How do we decipher sort of what this signal, if it's significant enough, from, as what the New York Times called him, China's top spy chief?
12: Yeah, so nothing he said was really new. And okay. I think it was more of, when the Ministry of State Security publishes something, it's mostly targeted at the domestic audience.
11: Got it.
12: And I think it was a lot more of a response and continuation of the MSS policy, which has very much been towards AI, kind of focusing first on, emerging risks like cyber offense and defense. But at the same time, a lot of the risks he mentioned were similar ones. He was afraid of the risks on political security environment due to misinformation, worried a bit more about data leakage and the risk of espionage. He talked about the military. He talked about social governance. But I think one risk that not a lot of people paid attention to, that a lot of domestic and state-run outlets have been talking about when it comes to AI, is the fact that China is very afraid of being constrained in its technological development, and they see actions from the U.S. through the lens of, like, this is monopolistic practice and behavior. They're trying to constrain us. And that, to them, is an AI security risk. So I feel every time they talk about, cyber risks or even loss of control, they always talk about the fact that, hey, we have to ensure that we have the right to develop our technology. And I think these two dueling risks and fears, so to speak, are very much, kind of often in contradiction. And until you address both of them, China is not going to just, agree to prioritize loss of control or cyber and then, allow their technology to be constrained.
11: In that way, that sounds very much like the United States. I'm Meghna Chakrabarty. This is On Point. Selena, I have to admit, I feel like I'm kind of groping around in the dark here a little bit because things have been changing so fast. In AI for a while, but especially this past week. And people are saying so many extreme things. It is more than a little bewildering, right? It's more than a little destabilizing mentally for me. So I feel like I'm not quite landing on the right question that would help us unlock or a way to really understand China's role in these new global fears about AI. So, what do you think the questions are that we should be asking?
12: Yeah, that is also a good question. I think when it comes to China, I think what's really important is to understand that what China cares about and what it fears about AI can be very, very different from Silicon Valley, and that influences how they respond to similar events like the Hugging Face incident. I feel like the Hugging Face incident made such a splash in the US and particularly in the Bay Area because it speaks to the particular set of fears and nightmares that people have been predicting for years. And so when they saw that, it was like, oh my God, our worst nightmares have come true, and this is starting to happen exactly the way we predicted it. But that kind of DNA doesn't exist in China, which is why I think if we read their reactions in a way that accuses them of being, under-indexed on safety, I think that just means we're speaking past each other. I think the main thing that's really important is to ask them, hey, other overlapping, you know, areas of concerns that you care about, and also things such as what are areas of risk perceptions when it comes to AI that converge between the two of us, and what do you think can be done in this space? So I think that kind of attitude is really important, but it's just totally lacking right now when, you know, between the U.S. and China.
11: Yeah. I mean, even though President Trump and China's President Xi Jinping are set to meet in Washington, what, in like a week from now, September 24th, I think, as you said earlier, I don't think a lot of people have at all confidence that, at least with the Trump administration, those kinds of questions will be asked, maybe through back channels. Who knows? But Selena Xu, China and AI policy researcher, it was so great to have you. Thank you so very much.
12: Thank you for having me.
11: Okay, Rocket, last couple of minutes. I do want to talk about some legislative moves here in the United States. We'll put Senator Bernie Sanders aside. There's two other senators I actually want to focus on, and they are Richard Blumenthal of Connecticut and Josh Hawley of Missouri. Here's Senator Blumenthal, a Democrat. I said Connecticut. I meant Illinois. My bad. So sorry, Illinois. Anyway, he's co-sponsored a bill with Senator Hawley, and here's Blumenthal on CNBC.
3: Nobody wants a regulatory state. What we want is, in effect, some scrutiny to prevent the autonomous rogue bots out of the sandbox, infiltrating sites without the control of the developers who are responsible for them. And I'm just done with, trust me, that's what the industry says. It has said it for years, and we've seen the results in social media. It's the reason why the Kids Online Safety Act has attracted such strong bipartisan support.
11: That's Senator Richard Blumenthal of Connecticut. I was actually right the first time. That's how you know I am not a bot, because even though I was right, I convinced myself I'd made a mistake. Okay. Anyway, here is Senator Josh Hawley, Republican, talking with Laura Ingraham on Fox News.
4: These companies, make no mistake, Laura, if there's going to be regulation, they want to write it for themselves, and we've got to keep an eye on that. I think part of this, what these AI executives are saying right now is, it's to open the door for them to write the rules so they can write it in a way that gets rid of competition and make sure that they keep all the power.
11: Okay, Rocket, we've got a minute. I'm sorry I'm jamming this thing here in the end, but there is some kind of regulatory framework these two senators are proposing. Is it a good start?
2: Yeah. I think it's a reasonable starting place, given where the discussions are at today and the current laws that are on the books. I thought it was actually fitting that you gave a little shout out to Illinois. Illinois maybe has the leading state law in the country on this topic, because there's a law on the books in California and in New York. Illinois goes further than those by requiring third-party independent audits of the work that the AI companies are doing, sort of the nature that we were discussing, that Dario is proposing, bringing in outside people and having them oversee the decisions that the companies are making, basically fact-checking them, holding them accountable, and bringing in outside people and having them oversee the decisions that the companies are making, basically fact-checking them, holding them accountable, making sure that they're saying things that are true. That seems like the direction that legislation is going to go from here.
11: Right, and it's interesting. The Hawley Blumenthal proposals includes establishing a licensing regime that would be administered by an independent oversight body for AI, and then also ensuring, this is interesting, legal accountability for harms caused by AI. So we'll keep following that proposal. But for now, Rocket Drew, AI reporter at The Information, thank you so much for coming back. Rocket, we'll probably be calling you again fairly soon, but thank
2: it's been
11: you.
2: A crazy week. It's been a crazy week, and we're in for more.
11: I'm Meghna Chakrabarty. This is On Point.
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1: I'm Dr. Anthony Lizowitz, and this is Climate Connections. Structures called oyster castles are now protecting a South Carolina coastline from erosion. In Laurel Bay, a community with many military families from the nearby Marine Corps base, homes and a park sit right next to Port Royal Sound. But over time, coastal salt marshes and uplands along this coast have eroded away, and climate change is expected to make the problem worse.
2: With increasing levels of water and sea level rise, increasing storm events, we're seeing that erosion is exacerbated.
1: Susanna Massillon Hopkins is with the Nature Conservancy, the nonprofit partnered with federal agencies to protect Laurel Bay with oyster castles. These blocks stack on top of each other to create a wall along the shoreline that breaks up waves and reduces erosion. When complete next month, it will be 2,000 feet long. The wall will provide habitat for oysters, a vital coastal species. And as the animals attach to it over time, they'll build the wall into a reef that can grow higher as sea levels rise. Hopkins says at the oldest section of the wall, they've already seen sediment fill back in, grass regrow, and plenty of oysters.
2: It's really inspirational to see it work, and it's great that we can already talk about the benefits that it's providing.
1: Climate Connections is produced by the Yale Center for Environmental Communication. To learn more about climate change, visit climateconnections.org.
3: 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Stay with us.

0: And we wanted to read a couple of your messages as well. We got one from Tabu in Ivory Coast, Anne.
1: Yes, actually it's a shout out to Tabu in Ivory Coast. Just messaged to say that he was listening to us from there. He's a Liberian living in Côte d'Ivoire. Well, and also to Delia in West Sussex, thank you very much for getting in touch, and to everybody who has given us company throughout the morning. This is Newsday from the BBC World Service. Thank you so much for your company through the morning. You've been listening to Anne Soy in Nairobi and James Copnall in London from us and the rest of the team. Goodbye.
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1: And this is WHYY. It's 5:19 on your Friday morning. Stories that we're following for you this morning. 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
1: False claims about the election fraud continue to animate GOP candidates. 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
7: 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I'm Michelle Martin.
0: I'm Martinez.
8: And I'm Leila Fadel. If you have a young child in your life, you've likely heard this voice.
9: Hi. Hello. Can you say mama?
8: Yes, that's Rachel Accurso, better known as Miss Rachel.
9: Can you say mama? Mama. Can you say mama's name?
8: Miss Rachel and her husband Aaron Accurso, better known as Mr. Aaron, launched their YouTube channel Songs for Littles in 2019 after struggling to find good resources for their speech-delayed son. Since then, they've racked up over 17.2 billion views and grown into a multi-million dollar early childhood education and entertainment business. Along the way, they've given families catchy earworms, including I'm So Happy.
9: I'm so happy. Jump! I'm so happy. Jump, clap! I'm so happy today. Jump, clap, spin, stomp, stomp, hey!
8: Which is the title track on their debut album, I'm So Happy, out next week. And they're here to talk about it. Do you want me to call you Miss Rachel and Mr. Aaron, or you want me to call you Rachel and Aaron? I'll be Rachel.
10: Yeah, no, Rachel and Aaron, yeah.
8: So I think I wanted to start with the why now of the album.
10: It took us a long time to make the album because it's a snapshot of the show from the very beginning to songs that we wrote more recently. And I love our YouTube versions, but I kept imagining what else it could be.
8: And, I mean, it's amazing because it's not just very simple nursery rhymes. I mean, there's banjos and fiddles, cello, I think there's a harp.
10: Yeah, and a couple. Mm-hmm.
8: You know, creating these complicated, beautiful tunes for a children's album. Talk me through that.
10: Yeah, well, with my background on Broadway, I love live music and I love musicians. And so it was just really fun for me to imagine what the songs could be and to go into the studio and play with other musicians.
11: And we think kids deserve rich, thought out music, and we love putting real instruments in. And maybe a kid at home is like, wow, the cello, maybe I could do that.
8: I mean, a lot of these works, or some of these works, are originals.
10: Yes, most of them are original.
8: Talk me through the story behind Caterpillar. Some people

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4: 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She died earlier this month at age 70. 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
6: Live from NPR News in Washington, I'm Dave Mattingly. A federal judge has issued an order involving the future of the Kennedy Center amid President Trump's threat to demolish the performing arts venue in Washington, D.C. NPR's Anastasia Tsioukas reports.
7: President Trump made the remark on a tarmac Wednesday, but federal judge Christopher Cooper has ruled that the building may not be demolished unless the board submits plans at least 30 days in advance. Cooper's ruling came after an avalanche of emergency filings. One includes a sworn statement from a witness describing a forklift repeatedly hitting the center on Wednesday. Meanwhile, a group of 8 architecture and culture groups filed a request with the judge asking him to appoint a receiver, independent monitor, or some other neutral party to protect the physical building and the institution. Anastasia Tsioukas, NPR News.
6: Truckers and farmers continue to feel the financial squeeze from high fuel prices. AAA says the cost of diesel hit another all-time high overnight. It jumped another nickel a gallon. Diesel now averages $6.45 nationwide. In California, diesel fuel costs more than $8 a gallon. Fall begins in less than a week, but intense summer heat continues to grip areas of the Midwest and South. Heat advisories are in effect again today in more than a half dozen states. Memphis and Little Rock might hit 100 today. 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
2: 5:31, we have 73 degrees and clear skies. Good morning. I'm John Weber, WHYY News. Delaware voters have ousted an incumbent who was secretly recorded offering his opponent a job to stay out of the race. WHYY's Chris Barish exposed the recorded job over 2 weeks ago.
8: Dave Tackett said dozens of voters he met Tuesday on Election Day applauded him for exposing the campaign tactic by Mike Kozakowski, who was seeking a 7th consecutive term as Newcastle County Recorder of Deeds. Tackett won 52% of the vote in the Democratic primary.
9: They don't like that BS. That's just not how this is supposed to be done, and the voters are aware, they're listening, and they don't appreciate that, and they're not going to accept it.
8: Tackett has no general election opponent and will step down from his county council seat in January to assume the new post. Tackett had recorded a June 24th meeting at a Newport diner. That's when Kozakowski offered him a job that paid $76,000 a year and said Tackett could likely keep his council seat even though state law forbids it. State Democratic Party Chair Evelyn Brady said she disapproves of Kozakowski's job offer and the secret recording. She also didn't concede it changed the outcome.
10: The results of the election tell you one of two things. The voters were ready for change, and or they didn't like the idea of someone trying to bribe someone instead of just letting there be the democratic process.
8: Kozakowski had defended his tactic because Tackett, who filed his candidacy right after the meeting, wasn't yet an official candidate. Kozakowski did not respond to a request for comment about his defeat. From the Delaware desk, Chris Barish, WHYY News.
2: And students at Lindenwald School 4 in Camden County will be learning remotely through Monday following a fire Tuesday night. The fire started on the school's roof while contractors were working on the roof and air conditioning units. Firefighters quickly contained the blaze, which was ruled accidental. Workers and school staff were evacuated and no one was injured. The district says restoration crews are working at the school. A makeup school day is scheduled for October 12th. Sports, the Phillies shut out the Mets 3-0. The Phils and Mets go at it again tonight in New York. First pitch, 7:15. A mostly cloudy day today. A slight chance of a shower. We'll have highs in the mid-80s. We have 73 degrees, clear skies. 5:34. It's Morning Edition on 90.9 WHYY.
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11: 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I'm A. Martinez in Los Angeles, California.
12: And I'm Michelle Martin in Washington, D.C. Good morning. Republican majorities in Congress are at risk in the 2026 midterms. President Trump, though, is still talking about 2020. But how much do GOP voters and candidates still care about false claims about election fraud? NPR's Sam Greenglass reports.
13: A few months after President Trump pressed Georgia's Secretary of State to find enough votes to reverse his 2020 loss, Mike Collins launched a bid for the U.S. House, claiming Trump did win Georgia.
14: Georgians are sick and tired of weak-kneed, spineless politicians who won't fight for Trump, get to the bottom of 2020, and fix our elections.
13: Collins won that election. Now he's running for Senate, maintaining that the 2020 election was stolen. It's one reason Trump endorsed him in the primary over two alternatives.
15: It worries me for him to get elected. He would not have been my first choice.
13: At a farmer's market in the Atlanta suburbs, I met a voter in athleisure named Lynn. She asked NPR to use only her first name for fear of being ostracized from her community. Lynn is a lifelong Republican, but is considering voting for Democratic Senator John Ossoff, in part because Collins' claims about 2020 really bother her.
15: I get concerned anytime someone gets pulled into those ridiculous looking back discussions.
13: Finishing a plate of grits, Republican Austin Sapp says he believes election fraud does happen, but he's also ready for the president to move on from relitigating 2020.
16: It is what it is. He lost. Then he won. Beating a dead horse serves no purpose. What is your platform? What are you going to do for me?
13: Just 1% of voters in a New York Times-Siena College poll out this week said election integrity is the top issue deciding their vote this November. After 2020, Gabe Sterling with the Georgia Secretary of State's office was one of the most visible officials pushing back on Trump's false claims, warning people could get hurt. He says that's not the climate now.
17: It's really big with the media and the far edges of both parties. Regular humans have given this up a long time ago.
13: Sterling says the 2020 obsession is mostly alive among diehard activists, though that's not insignificant. Some now hold key positions on state and local election boards, and they vote in Republican primaries. Sterling spoke with lots of these voters this year as he ran in the GOP primary for Secretary of State. He stood firm on Georgia's elections being free and fair, and he did not win.
17: I would say things like, Georgia has the cleanest voter list in America. It would get some boos and hisses, but I would just keep on pounding away.
13: In primaries elsewhere, some one-time critics of Trump's claims have come to embrace them. In Michigan, the GOP Senate nominee Mike Rogers once called Trump's Georgia pressure campaign more gangster than presidential. But while making a 2024 Senate bid, he refused to answer who won in 2020. Then at a local Republican meeting last fall, after losing that race, Rogers claimed the Senate seat was stolen from him.
18: Now, there was some ballots that showed up at 5:30, I wish I were kidding, in a van, and that swung the election on us, and it happened to be here in Detroit.
13: Michigan Republican strategist Jason Rowe says candidates see echoing Trump's claims as a condition for his support.
19: Frankly, I think most of the elected officials that still talk about it, it's not necessarily a sincerely held belief. It's usually at like a Republican Central Committee meeting, and it's throwing red meat to the base.
13: That red meat could turn off swing voters in a toss-up state. So come fall,
19: I can't imagine any Republican in a general election spending one penny in paid advertising talking about what happened in 2020.
13: And yet Trump is still talking about it, potentially to the detriment of his party's majorities. The president nearly halted Congress as he demanded more voting restrictions and has attempted to take unprecedented control of the voting process. Gabe Sterling says this fixation is by design.
17: It distracts from the Iran war. It distracts from the Epstein files. And this is the ground on which they want to fight.
13: Sterling also says Trump seems to be laying the groundwork to shift blame if Republicans lose. And if that happens, claims about rigged elections could find an audience once again. Sam Greenglass, NPR News.
11: A House Republican running for re-election in a competitive race in South Florida is publicly breaking with President Trump. Representative Maria Elvira Salazar dropped a campaign ad on Thursday telling Trump he's, quote, gone too far on immigration enforcement. Here's Catherine Welch.
20: The campaign ad opens with Salazar standing outside the White House, talking directly into the camera.
21: Mr. President, some of your immigration enforcement efforts have gone too far.
20: Salazar goes on to say that half of the people detained in July had no criminal record.
21: Be careful what your advisors are telling you about immigration policy. The same Hispanics who helped you get to the White House in 2024 feel betrayed today.
20: Florida's 27th congressional district includes the Miami neighborhood Little Havana, and it's a majority Hispanic district with about 73% of the population identifying as Hispanic or Latino, according to recent U.S. Census data. Salazar was born in Little Havana to Cuban exiles. She became a broadcast journalist and then turned to politics. In 2020, she flipped the seat, narrowly beating out a Democratic incumbent by about 3 percentage points. Salazar handily won her race in 2024 by about 20 percentage points, and the following year voted for Trump's Big Beautiful Bill, which gave ICE $75 billion.
22: Trump didn't mislead Salazar. Salazar misled Miami-Dade.
20: Laura Kelly is chair of the Miami-Dade Democrats. She says Salazar is trying to play both sides when it comes to immigration.
22: To ask people to vote for her because she's going to be good on immigration? What about the rest of the party?
20: Mike Madrid is a Republican political consultant and a co-founder of the Anti-Trump Lincoln Project.
23: You can take any policy position you want this party, but the one thing you cannot do is cross Donald Trump, and she's just done it.
20: He says the campaign ad is a sign of a rising tide against President Trump, especially among Hispanic voters. Recent polls taken over the summer put Trump's approval rating with these voters at around 30%. That's important because Hispanic voters were instrumental to Trump winning re-election. As for Salazar, Madrid says,
23: there's no other reason that you do this unless you're trying to stop serious hemorrhaging with your voter base, and that's the problem.
20: This year, the Democratic Congressional Campaign Committee considers it a district in play and sees it as a place they could flip. Florida Republican strategist Brett Doster thinks this campaign ad is a way for Salazar to reach out beyond her base.
24: By going against Trump personally and so directly, she knew this was going to become, I think, a national news story. And she's making the play that those Republicans are going to stick with her and give her some credit for being willing to be a truth speaker, but then also appeal to those nonpartisan voters.
20: Salazar can't go back, he says, and he'll be watching on election night to see if her strategy works. For NPR News, I'm Catherine Welch in Orlando, Florida.
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2: And this is WHYY. 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I'm John Weber sitting in. Stories that we're following for you this morning. The U.S. Preventative Services Task Force has traditionally included primary care doctors, but Health Services Director Robert F. Kennedy Jr. announced new members on Thursday.
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2: Doctors share their concerns about the new members. 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
12: Good morning, I'm Michelle Martin. Attention, cat lovers. Researchers have identified a new species for the first time in more than a century. It's spotted like a leopard, but small, just a few pounds, like a house cat. In fact, it came to the attention of researchers because a man in Bolivia picked up what he thought was an abandoned house kitten. When he realized it was wild, he took it to a sanctuary. Bolivians have had a word for the local cat for decades, Tilcayo. Now that's its scientific name, too. It's Morning Edition.
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2: 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A dozen teenagers in Germantown have created an original play about the end of the world and performed it during the Philadelphia Fringe Festival. WHYY's Peter Crimmins reports the play may help the teens become better adults.
4: If we don't find more food by the end of solstice, we'll all starve.
5: Imagine, if you will, a future global apocalyptic disaster. Survivors divide themselves into warring tribes, clashing over what's left of that world.
4: This is your last chance!
6: It's 30 years after this big disaster called The Reckoning.
7: The world has flooded. The mindsets have separated into these three factions, adaptation, restoration, and ocean dwellers. A whole bunch of communities clash, but in the end, learn to come together to get over their differences.
5: Chidani Presley, Nola Larson, and Zion Nalapeti are three of the 13 co-authors of this play, When Tides Collide. They performed it during the Philadelphia Fringe Festival.
4: Everybody, stop!
5: All of them are teenagers in the theater program Yes and Collaborative Arts. Program director Gabriel Preston says it's one of the only programs in the greater Philadelphia region where teenagers devise and perform an original play for a public audience.
9: I am always asking them to reflect in different ways on what kind of story do you want to tell? What are the kind of stories that you resonate with? Because that's going to tell you who you are as an artist and also who you are as a person as you move through the world.
5: The play is more than a creative enterprise. It could turn these kids into better adults.
27: The adolescent brain is turning away from the known and turning towards the new. That is what the neurological pathways are doing.
5: Thalia Goldstein is the director of applied developmental psychology at George Mason University and author of the book Why Theater Education Matters. She says theater is uniquely capable of fostering skills like decision-making, collaborative thinking, and mental agility.
27: Theater requires you to have physical understanding of your body and other people's bodies in space and time and movement. It requires you to think deeply about the mental states of characters and other people. It requires reflection and metacognition. It requires you to think about what you're doing.
28: Where the tides collide.
5: Goldstein did not visit and research these teens at Yes and Collaborative Arts, but the experiences of those students align with her findings. Christine Harmon is the executive director.
29: It's definitely important to learn how to listen well,
8: It's also really great for kids to get that experience of how do you build something as a collective. You have to be taking in other ideas, being willing to change your idea and see where that can take you. We will be
5: fed. Yes And Company has already finished its run in the Philadelphia Fringe Festival, but very soon the teenagers will start working up new ideas for next year. Peter Crimmins, WHYY News.
2: A federal judge has dismissed a lawsuit brought by a South Jersey school board member who claims state ethic rules were violating her free speech rights. Alloway resident Gail Nazarene sued the state after an ethics complaint was filed over social media posts in which she sought public feedback on a proposed school tax increase. The judge ruled Nazarene did not have standing to sue because state officials had not moved to enforce the complaint. The case was dismissed with prejudice, though Nazarene could potentially bring it again if the Ethics Commission takes action. And actor Alec Baldwin has been a fan of classical music for decades and has talked publicly about how music affects his moods, life, and creative process. Now he's bringing that passion to a Princeton University concert event tomorrow, where he'll discuss how music has guided him through life's challenges and has helped him reflect, listen, and engage. WHYY's Mike and Scott reports.
10: Baldwin's passion for classical music goes back several decades to the 1980s, when his acting career was really taking off. He was in his car when Mahler's Ninth Symphony came on the radio. He says it was a visceral experience.
13: It attacked me. It just attacked me. And just, we got into my body like zit, you know, like in some science fiction movie. It invaded my mind.
10: Baldwin says since that time, listening to classical music has become an important outlet for him to quiet down, to focus, and often it's an emotional release.
13: If I sit in this living room of mine, I'll sit there and go, I feel a certain way right now. I feel like I want to connect to something, respond to something. And you don't quite know what it is. But if I put down the music, I'm there. I'm ready. And the music then comes.
10: Baldwin hopes that talking about the role music has played in his life and creative process will inspire others to listen and engage. Mike and Scott, WHYY News.
2: And speaking of Mike and Scott,
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2: Checking your forecast, a mostly cloudy day today. A slight chance of a shower. We'll have highs in the mid-80s. Tonight, partly to mostly cloudy. Lows in the mid-60s. Tomorrow, partly cloudy and cooler. Highs in the mid-70s. 73 degrees. It's kind of overcast out there right now. It's Morning Edition on 90.9 WHYY.
12: This is Morning Edition from NPR News. I'm Michelle Martin.
11: And I'm A. Martinez. The Railroad Commission of Texas doesn't usually get a lot of attention, but it is being talked about this week after a Republican candidate for the board criticized the fact that students of color were among the crowd cheering at a football game. From member station Houston Public Media, here's Natalie Weber.
15: After the University of Texas defeated Ohio State's football team, UT's athletics department posted a video that included students of Asian or South Asian descent celebrating in the Texas crowd. Republican Beau French, who's running for the Railroad Commission of Texas, which oversees the state's oil and gas industry, took a screenshot and wrote, quote, "Like body cams exposed criminals, social media is exposing how many Americans have been displaced by foreigners." He called it, quote, "far worse than any of us could imagine." His campaign did not respond to a request for an interview. But on The Mark Davis Show, a conservative radio show on 660 AM in Dallas, he defended his remarks.
16: DEI was discriminating against deserving people so that, you know, these liberal bureaucrat administrators could select their preferred groups of people. Well, that is what is racism.
15: French's Democratic opponent John Rosenthal said in an interview that French was practicing the politics of hate.
17: For someone to take this moment of pride and joy and unity for Texans of all types and look at an image and see only his personal division and hate because of the color of the skin of some of those students is, you know, we run out of adjectives.
15: Some Republicans condemned it too, including Texas House Speaker Dustin Burroughs and U.S. Senator John Cornyn, who called it racism. University of Houston political scientist Brandon Rodinghouse has researched the impacts of political scandals.
18: There's a fear for Republicans that this issue is going to splash back up on them and create additional liabilities.
15: Republican Governor Greg Abbott, who is up for re-election, took a less direct approach. He called French's remarks, quote, not my message. But he also called for tough immigration enforcement. Rodinghouse says the debate reflects national conversations in the Republican Party.
18: Texas is the big wild card for the national level elections. This is a controversy that has resonance with the way that the Republican Party is governing and has been governing.
15: Political scientist Michael Adams at Texas Southern University in Houston says French may have brought attention to an obscure post.
19: If he had kept his mouth shut, right, you know, nobody would have known what the Railroad Commission is and said, hey, this is not important. So they may not have voted, or they may have just voted Republican.
15: The Railroad Commission regulates the state's oil and gas industry, setting rates and safety standards for a state that produced around 40% of America's crude oil last year. For NPR News, I'm Nedley Weber in Houston.
12: The changing nature of modern warfare is making it harder to get medical supplies to the front lines and safely evacuate casualties. Those are challenges that apply to wounded military dogs, too. Jay Price reports from Fort Bragg, North Carolina.
20: This is your normal, happy resting position for a dog that's sitting like...
21: The furry patient was unconscious, had an obvious leg wound, and was struggling for air.
22: And... yeah, you're in.
21: In went a breathing tube, past a set of teeth that were pretty fearsome, even though they were fake.
22: So then once he's in, you basically take and close the mouth down, you'd be able to give oxygen.
21: The patient, a sophisticated 60-pound mannequin dog named Diesel, could simulate a pulse and breathing and could even growl and whimper.
22: Take this out, and we don't have a tip here to hold it in place, but now you'd be good, right?
21: The most unusual thing about this training exercise was who was getting the training from the veterinarians, a group of Army medics whose normal job is keeping humans alive on the front lines. The lessons included basics like how to muzzle a dog, stop bleeding, dose drugs, treat a collapsed lung, and reading dogs' body language about their condition. Captain Karen Hood, a veterinary corps officer with the Fort Bragg-based 44th Medical Brigade, was helping with the training. She says veterinarians do deploy for combat, but typically are kept well back from the front lines.
23: Having a medic at the point of injury can make a really big impact, even if it's just stopping a dog from bleeding out. That could be enough to save its life.
21: That's become especially important on modern battlefields, where enemies can have swarms of drones overhead around the clock, making it all but impossible to quickly evacuate the wounded, human or canine. And the Army is not only cross-training medics, it's also working to improve its practices for canine casualty care.
24: We have several groups in the Department of War who've collected and digitized the medical records from our working dogs in combat and beyond, and we're currently collating this data in conjunction with the Joint Trauma System, who has already done all of this for our human warfighter trauma records.
21: Lieutenant Colonel Emily Corbin is in the U.S. Army Veterinary Corps. She leads two departments at the Army Institute of Surgical Research.
24: We can mine that data to determine the knowledge gaps where we need more research.
21: An early study using the data has underlined that wounded dogs often pose the same medical challenges as wounded soldiers. Blood loss, for example, is a top cause of trauma-related mortality for both.
24: So the same things that we're researching for the human side, we're also researching on the canine side. For example, strategies for shelf-stable blood products that could be carried to the remote warfront and remain shelf-stable without needing cold supply chain, like whole blood.
21: The Defense Department has about 1,600 military working dogs. Their jobs include finding bombs, sniffing out drugs, tracking people, and providing non-lethal force. And the efforts to improve their trauma care are part of a progression toward regarding them more like teammates. Until the year 2000, when a law opened them up for adoption, military dogs were treated as equipment and typically euthanized when their service ended. Thousands were left behind or killed when the Vietnam War ended. Attitudes are different now.
24: They are treated similarly to our service members. They're considered service members. They're amazing animals. Their athleticism, their work drive, their ability to be a force multiplier is just so humbling.
21: Military dogs can also represent a sizable government investment of more than $75,000 each, so there's real-world incentive to keeping them healthy. But even that dollar figure may pale in comparison to the incalculable emotional tug they have on many soldiers. For NPR News, I'm Jay Price at Fort Bragg, North Carolina.
12: 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I'm Michelle Martin.
11: And I'm A. Martinez.
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2: 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Good morning.
12: Good morning. This week, President Trump heard a word he does not like or hear very often, no, from the Supreme Court on mail-in ballots to the Federal Reserve on interest rates. What do his diehard supporters think about this? It's Morning Edition from NPR News.
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12: Poland's prime minister is warning about a Russian plan to send drones or missiles into NATO countries and then claim it was an accident. I'm Michelle Martin.
11: And I'm A. Martinez. He says the goal is to test NATO's commitment to collective defense. Also, Republicans are set to outspend Democrats almost everywhere this fall. They're pouring millions into districts they won easily 2 years ago. And what kinds of AI regulation is Congress thinking about? It's Friday, September 18th. On this day in 1851, the New York Times published its first edition. News is next.
9: Live from NPR News in Washington, I'm Corva Coleman. The Kennedy Center for the Performing Arts in Washington, D.C. has been closed, at least temporarily. President Trump and his handpicked board of directors have tried to keep his name on the building. A judge ordered it removed. Now there's a dispute over how much renovation the Kennedy Center needs. The status of the center has been the subject of a blizzard of emergency filings in federal court. Judge Christopher Cooper has now ruled the Trump administration has to give 30 days' notice before taking any physical action on the building. NPR's Anastasia Tsioulkas has more.
25: Trump has been threatening to demolish it if his name is not on it. And Wednesday night, a news photographer took a picture of Trump on Air Force One. And in the photo, we see the president looking at a large placard that refers to the center being demolished. Now, earlier that day, Trump commented about the Kennedy Center. He said it has lost hundreds of millions of dollars, but has provided no evidence of that.
9: NPR's Anastasia Tsioulkas reporting. A coalition of civil rights groups and unions filed a federal lawsuit last night. It aims to ensure federal law enforcement officers will not be at polling places. NPR's Jude Joffe Block reports it's the second such lawsuit this month.
26: For months, Trump administration officials have sent mixed signals about whether there's a possibility federal law enforcement officers could be at polling sites. The newest lawsuit seeking to block such an action was filed in federal court in Washington, D.C. It argues the Trump administration's immigration enforcement efforts in communities of color, coupled with its comments about federal officers at the polls, have created a climate that makes eligible voters of color fearful. And the lawsuit argues the Voting Rights Act bars voter intimidation. An earlier lawsuit cites a Civil War era law that bars federal armed officers or troops from polling places. Jude Joffe Block, NPR News.
9: Russia is in the midst of 3 days of national elections. Russians are choosing a new parliament. NPR's Charles Maines reports it's the first such vote since Russia's full-scale invasion of Ukraine more than 4.5 years ago.
5: Despite hundreds of thousands of casualties and limited territorial gains, the wisdom of Russia's full-scale invasion of Ukraine is not on the ballot. Russia's Supreme Court barred the lone anti-war party still registered in Russia from the vote last month, and other critics of the invasion are in jail, exile, or worse. Among the 10 parties still competing for seats, all fundamentally endorse the war, with the Kremlin-backed United Russia Party widely expected to take the majority of seats. Ahead of the vote, President Vladimir Putin said he expected the results would show a country still united behind the war effort, that despite polls that show a majority of Russians now want a negotiated settlement. Charles Maines, NPR News.
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2: At 6:04, we have 73 degrees, overcast skies. Good morning. I'm John Weber, WHYY News. The city of Lewis, Delaware, is considering a pause on some residential development applications. Officials say it's in response to a Delaware affordable housing bill. WHYY's Serena Grossi has more.
8: Senate Bill 23 aims to increase affordable housing throughout the state by requiring local governments to adopt affordable housing plans into their written zoning and land use standards. However, it also allows certain residential developments to be approved without a public hearing if it meets zoning requirements. Rich Innes is the chair of the city's planning commission. He said at a public meeting this week that these developments would be approved based on standards adopted in 2017, which he says are vague and outdated.
13: So the only thing that we have is to say, oh, well, it's consistent with our comprehensive plan. Well, the existing comprehensive plan is not up to the task.
8: The Planning Commission recommended the city adopt a pause so they can work on writing a new comprehensive plan, which is due October 2027. A public hearing on the pause is scheduled for next month. From the Delaware Desk, Serena Grossi, WHYY News.
2: Upper Darby Township now has some of the strongest legislation in the region restricting collaboration with federal immigration enforcement authorities. WHYY's Emily Neal has that story.
14: The ordinance, passed unanimously Wednesday night, prohibits the township from sharing resources and data with ICE and entering into voluntary collaboration agreements with the agency, among other measures. The legislation is a first step, says Desi Burnett. She's a statewide coordinator with the Movement of Immigrant Leaders in Pennsylvania.
16: We're a township and a community that has a lot of unmet needs, so you know, it's a really important statement to say that we're not going to be using our police force, our property, or any of our resources to support ICE.
14: Immigrants make up nearly a quarter of Upper Darby's residents. Burnett says that President Donald Trump's mass deportation campaign has created an environment of fear.
16: We really believe that no young person or child in our community needs to feel like they don't belong or that they're not safe in their own community.
14: The legislation goes into effect immediately. Emily Neal, WHYY News.
2: And the Philadelphia Parking Authority has launched another 30 smart loading zones in the city. The PPA's Corinne O'Connor says the new batch of smart loading zones join a group that's been active on Chestnut and Walnut.

0: This is NPR News.
1: And this is WHYY. It's 6:19 on your Friday morning. I'm John Weber. Thank you for keeping me company. 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Stories that we're following for you on this Friday morning. Republican groups and candidates are set to beat Democrats in ad spending in this year's midterms.
2: Look across the battleground Senate states. Look at the House districts. The cavalry has come.
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1: We have 73 degrees, cloudy skies. 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
0: It's Morning Edition from NPR News. I'm A. Martinez.
6: And I'm Michelle Martin. The conversation around AI regulation has dominated Capitol Hill this week. The issue is lawmakers are far from a consensus and quickly running out of time to achieve one. NPR congressional reporter Eric McDaniel has been covering this, and he's here now. Good morning, Eric.
7: Hey, Michelle.
6: All right, let me make sure I have this right. All of a sudden, it seems like all of a sudden, AI companies are asking for regulation. Now, some lawmakers have started to get serious about it, and then the House of Representatives just went home?
7: Yeah, it's been a really weird week. I got there and they were a buzz. They still left town on Wednesday and aren't expected to be back until after the midterm elections. Speaker Mike Johnson said, well, better to be at home with their constituents than here in Washington spinning their wheels. He said these AI companies can self-police.
8: They don't need the government to tell them to slow it down. If they want to slow it down, they should. But we cannot have a moratorium on the development of AI, okay? Because then we will lose our edge to China. And that has serious national security implications.
7: The Senate is still in town. They're scheduled to be here in Washington for two more weeks, but it takes two to tango. They can't pass law without the House. But it is true, campaign season is interceding, just as it seemed like the simmering chatter of all this AI regulation might be about to bubble over into something actionable.
6: Now, we have heard some Republicans saying that Congress just doesn't know enough about AI to act right now, that it is best left to the companies to sort this out. But isn't it true that Congress has talked about at least some of this before?
7: Totally. Lawmakers have to sort out complicated issues all the time. And here they aren't starting from scratch. This was a bipartisan commission in the last Congress that they have to draw on. That was in 2024. Two members this Congress, Democrat Lori Trahan of Massachusetts and Republican Jay Obernolte of California, they put out a bipartisan proposal this Congress. But most things have just been greeted by party leadership on both sides with a shrug. There isn't even a specific proposal that everyone's agreed to negotiate over. Republicans, in particular, don't have party unity on this. you see folks like Senator Josh Hawley of Missouri calling for strict rules, while Trump says none are needed. They don't agree about whether regulation should be left to states or whether states should be banned from regulating at all. And I'm not going to say Democrats are on the same page here, but right now my general understanding is they're ready to run out the clock a bit in order to deal with this in the new year when they hope to have control of one or maybe both chambers of Congress.
6: So we're not talking about anything that could happen this week. But can you give us a sense of the kinds of regulation that might be on the table?
7: Some big ones I expect to be part of the conversation are limits for children and teens and how explicit safety regulations on how these things can be used in and outside of the U.S., a look at any radicalizing effects of these chatbot models, also just liability and responsibility stuff, right? Not just when it comes to the models themselves, but also the infrastructure, rules on how data centers can be constructed, what costs the companies have to shoulder, protections for local taxpayers. In fact, one of the last bills the House of bills that House Republicans passed just before leaving town this week was a messaging bill talking about data centers and the rates that taxpayers pay. But it isn't as though there's one single plan out there for dealing all of this rapid development that these AI tools are causing. You know, it's causing experts to sound the alarm, and there's just a lot of question marks left about what regulation can come.
6: That is NPR congressional reporter Eric McDaniel. Eric, thank you.
7: Thank you.
0: Time now for StoryCorps. In 2008, after years of being single and going on bad dates, Melissa Nagy decided to look for love online. She matched with a man named Ernest Sun.
9: When I saw your profile, I thought, man, this is the first guy after a year of doing this online dating thing that I actually am excited to meet.
0: They exchanged messages, but before they could plan an actual date, they ended up crossing paths in an unexpected place. Ernest and Melissa, now married, told that story to their teenage daughter, Sophie.
10: I worked for this small company, and we were interviewing for a mechanical engineer. At the time, I was a director, and so I was on the team of people that did the interviews, and I opened the door, and Daddy's there. And I was like, that's the guy. I don't know what to do. This is a conflict of interest.
11: I knew that was you when you poked your head in, but I had to focus on the task at hand, which was to nail the interview.
10: I remember making eye contact. And so I'm like, oh my gosh, he likes me.
11: Yeah.
10: I was convinced that he would be like, no, I choose the girl. But that's not the way it worked out.
12: So he took the job?
10: He took the job, not the girl. He had a different objective than I did.
12: I see.
10: I was disappointed, but I just thought, okay, that's that. We're professionals and now we work together.
9: But then one day, finally, you were like, hey, we should go to lunch sometime. And at that point, I thought, well, I go to lunch with everyone else at work. No big deal. And then one lunch.
11: Led to a dinner.
9: Led to a drink.
10: And then I had to tell my boss, I'm sort of dating Ernest. And he literally went, no, no, no, no, no.
9: And then I think within 3 months.
11: I was laid off.
9: And the rest, you know.
11: As they say.
9: Yeah.
11: Is history.
10: Sophie, you never heard this story.
12: I like vaguely knew you met at work.
10: Yeah. Sophie, you have brought so much joy to our lives. And I think in all this story, you are actually the best outcome. Like Daddy and I, and now I'm going to cry. You're so fun and beautiful and lovely. And I don't think we could imagine it without you.
0: That was Ernest and Melissa's son with their daughter Sophie on their 15th wedding anniversary. Their interview is archived at the Library of Congress.
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1: And this is WHYY 628 on your Friday morning. I'm John Weber. We have news headlines from NPR just around the corner. We'll hear about an evacuation at Philadelphia City Hall and so much more to come your way as Morning Edition continues on 90.9 WHYY.
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16: Live from NPR News in Washington, I'm Dave Mattingly. Iran's state broadcaster says hundreds of thousands of Iranians turned out for today's government-organized rally to protest the U.S. nearly 7 months into the war. The demonstration comes amid an ongoing U.S. naval blockade of Iranian ports and high fuel prices worldwide. In the U.S., AAA says the price of diesel hit another all-time high overnight at $6.45 a gallon. President Trump is scheduled to attend a dinner tonight for donors to his super PAC, MAGA Inc. NPR's Tamara Keith says Trump-aligned groups have dropped more than $150 million to help Republicans in tough races this fall.
17: According to an NPR analysis of advertising reservations tracked by Ad Impact, Trump's aligned groups and other Republican political action committees are set to significantly outspend Democrats in every competitive Senate race, except for Georgia. Republican strategist Scott Jennings says this is the cavalry coming to help in a tough political environment.
2: Now the Republicans have enough money to make an actual argument, to draw a real contrast, to have a real debate. And in some of these districts, in some of these states, it's going to make a difference.
17: But as one Democratic operative put it, big money like this can buy an umbrella, but it can't change the weather. Tamara Keith, NPR News.
16: This is NPR News.
1: 6:31, we have 73 degrees and overcast skies. Good morning. I'm John Weber, WHYY News. Philadelphia City Hall was evacuated for over an hour yesterday because of a suspicious package. WHYY's Tom McDonald was there and has this report.
18: I'm going to ask for a brief recess. I'm going to ask for everyone at this particular moment in time. We're going to evacuate the building at this moment.
19: Council President Kenyatta Johnson was calm as he knew there was a possible threat on the fourth floor council caucus room across the hall from council chambers. Deputy Police Commissioner Frank Venor says two explosive detection dogs gave indication there was explosive material inside the bag, but it didn't contain anything suspicious.
20: We put dogs both from the Philadelphia Police Department and the Sheriff's Department throughout the building just to ensure that nothing was taken into the building in that bag and then put somewhere else. Nothing was found.
19: Councilmember Jim Harrity admitted there were some tense moments.
21: Thank God nobody was hurt. Nobody was hurt on the evacuation. It went very smooth.
19: Police took the owner of the bag in for questioning. According to sources, the person was a former council employee. Tom McDonald, WHYY News.
1: Philadelphia is choosing where it will send its trash until at least the end of the decade. The mayor has proposed awarding a new contract to ReWorld, a company that operates an incinerator in Chester. WHYY's Sophia Schmidt reports several city council members are calling for its rejection.
22: Four council members and dozens of advocates gathered outside City Hall Thursday morning. Councilmember Jamie Gauthier called on her colleagues to reject the city's proposed contract with ReWorld. The company burns trash in Chester and several other communities in Pennsylvania.
23: Should our tax dollars fund this toxic company?
24: No!
23: Should our tax dollars bankroll environmental racism in Chester?
24: No!
22: City officials said they chose ReWorld and two other companies to dispose of Philadelphia's trash based on cost, capacity, and environmental impact. ReWorld said in a statement that the company's Chester incinerator operates below federal pollution limits. Sophia Schmidt, WHYY News.
1: A mostly cloudy day today. A slight chance of a shower. We'll have highs in the mid-80s. Tonight, partly to mostly cloudy. Lows in the mid-60s. Tomorrow, partly cloudy and cooler. Highs in the mid-70s. 73 degrees, mostly cloudy sky, 634. It's Morning Edition on 90.9 WHYY.
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5: It's Morning Edition from NPR News. I'm Michelle Martin in Washington, D.C.
0: And I'm A. Martinez in Los Angeles, California. Poland's Prime Minister Donald Tusk says that Russia is planning, quote, accidental strikes on countries supporting Ukraine.
5: His warning on Thursday follows a series of incidents along NATO's eastern flank that member countries have blamed on Russia.
0: For more, we're joined now by Esme Nicholson in Berlin. Esme, Tusk issued this warning in front of lawmakers, Polish lawmakers, in parliament. What does accidental strikes mean?
6: Good question. His warning was loud and clear. And essentially, Tusk was saying that Russia is planning to send drones or missiles into NATO territory and then claim that these incidents are accidental. He went on to say that these potential strikes intend to paralyze NATO or at least weaken the alliance's willingness to respond collectively to demonstrate that Article 5 exists only in theory. Article 5, of course, meaning an attack on one is an attack on all. Tusk said that he received intelligence from NATO, Ukraine, and US agencies, but he didn't specify which one he was citing. It's important, I think, to stress here that Tusk said, quote, there is nothing to suggest an invasion, but he warned that Poland is about to face a real test as one of Ukraine's staunchest allies. And he added that the coming months are likely to be the most critical for Ukraine as Russia attempts to further destroy its economy and infrastructure.
0: When Tusk also warned of political shifts within Europe that are undermining NATO's commitment to Ukraine, what was he talking about? Who was he referring to?
6: Well, yes, he appeared, first of all, to be talking about Russia-friendly political parties currently gaining ground here in Europe, such as the far-right Alternative for Germany or Marine Le Pen's National Rally in France. He warned that these parties are, quote, looking for an excuse not to defend Poland and the Baltic states, where suspected Russian incursions are really becoming an everyday occurrence. And he added that these Russia-friendly parties talk about peace, but are essentially calling for the total capitulation of Ukraine. Tusk also questioned whether NATO members in the West were giving much thought at all to the eastern flank, pointing out that Poland is more likely to need help under Article 5 than, say, Portugal or Ireland. But just after Tusk spoke yesterday, President Trump announced progress in establishing a permanent U.S. Army base in Poland, where troops are currently hosted on a rotational basis.
0: Tell us more about the incidents that European governments are already saying were Russia's fault.
6: Well, yeah, these are what are considered hybrid attacks, which include sabotage, disinformation, and cyber attacks. Now, these don't reach the bar of an act of war, but this week alone, the Polish military says it retrieved a Russian drone carrying a warhead just off its coast. A Russian drone hit a passenger train in Ukraine just a mile from the Polish border, and NATO jets shot down a drone in Lithuania. So European countries are starting to speak up more plainly about what they perceive to be a coordinated Russian campaign. Germany, for instance, recently blamed Russian operatives for an attempted drone strike on an airport which serves as a major NATO hub. Russia's foreign ministry denies the accusations, calling them contrived and far-fetched. But Tusk's warning yesterday was as much for NATO as it was for Moscow. He ended his speech by appealing for unity and unity within Poland and within Parliament as well for a resolute response to any attack. And he underscored Poland's own commitment to Article 5.
0: That's Esme Nicholson in Berlin. Thank you very much.
6: Thank you, A.
5: Republican groups and candidates are set to outspend Democrats in all but one of the most competitive Senate races this fall. That's according to the tracking firm Ad Impact. NPR senior political correspondent Tamara Keith has been tracking the spending.
17: For months, Ken Paxton was outspent on the air in Texas, first in a bruising primary, then as the Democratic nominee James Tallarico spent millions to introduce himself to voters.
7: This is my papa,
8: and Jimmy is my grandson.
7: As a Baptist preacher in South Texas, he taught me to follow the two great commandments, love God
8: and love your neighbor.
17: That all changed this month.
9: Tallarico, higher taxes. Paxton, lower taxes. A clear choice. MAGA Inc. is responsible for the content of this advertising.
11: Radical liberal James Tallarico. For they, them, not you. Texas PAC is responsible for the content of this advertising.
17: Those ads are from President Trump's Super PAC, MAGA Inc., and Texas PAC, which is aligned with Senate Republicans. And that is but a small sampling of the tens of millions of dollars in ad reservations booked by Republicans to swamp Tallarico on air and boost the scandal-plagued Paxton. Last week at the Republican convention in Dallas, Paxton made no secret of the fact that he needed backup.
24: He is the most radical Democrat in Texas history, but he's also the most well-funded. And that's why today I need your prayers, your votes, and your support.
17: As of the last campaign finance report, Tallarico had 12 times as much cash on hand as Paxton. But that advantage is easily overwhelmed by super PACs and dark money groups that can raise unlimited funds and, since Labor Day, have swooped in to boost Republicans all over the country.
2: Look across the battleground Senate states. Look at the House districts. The cavalry has come.
17: Scott Jennings is a longtime Republican strategist. He says Republican candidates have been waiting for this money bomb, and now it's here. What does it buy? TV ads, streaming ads, digital ads, and a chance to bloody up Democratic candidates trying to win in red states like Alaska, Texas, Iowa, North Carolina, and Ohio.
2: Some of these ads are going to be ugly, and it's going to be a pretty negative campaign. But that's the nature of a midterm when you've got an environment like the one that the Republicans are facing. And honestly, I think the resources are going to allow them to win some of these races.
17: The president's party almost always suffers losses in the midterms. And this president is historically unpopular. But that hasn't slowed Trump's ability to raise cash.
25: I think I have close to $1 billion in the super PAC. And I'm allocating probably $400 or $500 million, so I'll be spending.
17: Democratic operative Jesse Ferguson says this was predictable.
26: Democrats are the party out of power, and Donald Trump is more transactional than any president in history. There's no scenario where they weren't going to have a massive financial advantage.
17: According to Ad Impact, between now and Election Day, Republicans nationwide are set to outspend Democrats on advertising by more than $260 million. This is based on ad reservations, which can and will change. That total could easily go up. Ferguson says money can buy a lot, but it can't sell a product people don't want.
26: Money can't change the weather, but it can be an umbrella for them. Going into this election, it can help insulate them, but it can't change the fundamentals of what voters are feeling.
17: Those fundamentals are why Republicans are spending millions of dollars to defend seats in places Trump easily won just 2 years ago. Tamara Keith, NPR News.
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1: And this is WHYY News. It's 6:42. Problems continue to pile up for the Ed Sheeran concert. The Philly-Palestine Coalition and Shutdown DZ are organizing a protest outside of Lincoln Financial Field at 4:30 p.m. tomorrow. The announcement comes days after rapper Macklemore was removed from the supporting lineup for chanting Free Palestine and displaying Gaza war images at MetLife Stadium. Billy Penn's Julia Binswanger has that story.
27: Ed Sheeran hoped to keep politics out of his show. Politics are coming to him instead. After Macklemore performed the protest song Heinz Hall and was dropped from the concert lineup, the Shape of You singer stated on social media that he wanted his show to be a welcoming environment and to avoid divisive topics. However, local pro-Palestine groups are organizing a rally outside of the link protesting the show. They stated on social media, quote, There is no neutrality against oppression, only complicity. When the news cycle has moved on, we will still be here. Join us. End quote. Since Macklemore was dropped, four different opening acts pulled out of the Loop Tour, including Aaron Rowe, Bioga, Lucas Graham, and Phineas. Ticket holders looking for refunds for the concert reported that Lincoln Financial Field has begun issuing them. For Billy Penn, I'm Julia Binswanger, WHYY News.
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1: This traffic note, there's a road closure due to a crash in New Castle County on Doe Road, both northbound and southbound, between Corner Ketch Road and Yeatman's Mill Road. 6:44, you're listening to Morning Edition on 90.9 WHYY, your NPR member station.
0: Toward the end of his career, he pitched in one inning, and apparently he still likes getting on the mound. That's because every year, Ichiro pitches in an exhibition game against Japan's all-star high school girls team. The 52-year-old says his goal is to promote women's baseball and inspire younger players, and probably to show that he's still got it, because this year he threw a complete game shutout with 17 strikeouts. It's Morning Edition.
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5: This is Morning Edition from NPR News. I'm Michelle Martin.
0: And I'm A. Martinez. On the field, the University of North Carolina has opened the new college football season with back-to-back wins. Off the field, on Thursday, the university confirmed that defensive coordinator Steve Belichick will resign after an investigation into allegations of misconduct. Now, it was only weeks ago that general manager Michael Lombardi also resigned. So what's going on in Chapel Hill? Brian Murphy is an investigative sports reporter with Raleigh-based TV station WRAL. So, Brian, Steve Belichick is the son of head coach Bill Belichick, who won six Super Bowls as the Patriots head coach. Steve Belichick is resigning. What do we know about why?
10: Well, the university conducted an investigation into the entire football program. And yesterday I talked to investigators and they said they probed allegations of drug use, allegations of inappropriate sexual relationships in the football offices, the workplace culture, NCAA compliance. And WRAL previously reported that the investigators were asking questions about whether or not Steve Belichick was using drugs at the football facility. And even though investigators refused to say specifically what they found in the same statement that UNC announced the conclusion of that investigation, they announced that Steve Belichick would be resigning effective at the end of October when he ends his medical leave.
0: So are we talking about things that could be crimes?
10: Among the allegations that they were probing were questions about whether Steve Belichick provided drugs to at least one player. Although people that we've spoken to say it's highly unlikely that there would be any criminal charges brought, that really no witnesses or people would have to come forward, claiming a crime. And there's really no evidence of that anyone's willing to do that at this point.
0: So now that Steve Belichick is gone, now that he has resigned, is that going to be the end of it, or is there something possibly more left?
10: Yeah, the investigation has concluded, although UNC says that if there are others out there with allegations, they would like them to come forward so that they can investigate, whether that's related to Steve Belichick or the rest of the program as well. And you mentioned Michael Lombardi has also resigned, the general manager. These are two of Bill Belichick's, closest confidants. Michael Lombardi's worked with him at many stops, and Steve Belichick is obviously his son. And so UNC said that these were isolated in scope, and they were not evidence of a systemic failure in the football program. But I think some people have doubts as to how all this could be happening and Bill Belichick either not aware or not involved in some way.
0: Well, yeah, because he's the head coach, and anyone that knows anything about sports knows that the buck stops with the head coach. So has Bill Belichick said anything about this?
10: He's not. He's been very tight-lipped about the investigation. UNC has tried to say they can't answer any questions because, you know, the investigation is ongoing. Now that it's over, it'll be interesting if Bill Belichick comments on the findings of the investigation and whether he agrees with sort of the steps that UNC has taken.
0: The Tar Heels are 2-0. The schedule gets a little tougher from here on out. They're on the road at Clemson this week, and then in a couple of weeks, they face number 3-ranked Notre Dame. If they win, is that the perfume that kind of wipes the smell away of this? Or, I mean, how does the rest of the season look?
10: Yeah, no doubt. I mean, the schedule is pretty tough, not just Notre Dame, but Miami and Louisville, also ranked teams. But if the team can win, I think that sort of changes the calculus. If they go 4-8 again, or even worse, as they did last year, then I think, we'll see what happens in that case. But yeah, certainly winning is a great perfume in sports.
0: Yeah, it sure is. Brian Murphy is an investigative sports reporter with Raleigh-based TV station WRAL. Brian, thanks.
10: Thank you.
0: It's Morning Edition from NPR News. Our theme music was inspired by BJ Lederman. I'm E. Martinez.
5: And I'm Michelle Martin.
1: And I'm John Weber. It's 6:49. This is WHYY's Morning Edition. Overbrook High School turned 100 years old this year, and its Alumni Association is gathering this weekend to celebrate. Nick Karayuki with WHYY's Billy Penn has more.
12: Few schools can rival Overbrook's roster of notable graduates. To name just a few, there's Wilt Chamberlain, Will Smith, Coleman Domingo, astronaut Guyon Bluford, and educator Joyce Abbott. City Council member Curtis Jones Jr., whose district includes his alma mater, says the school had a huge impact on him.
13: If someone would have told me how important the experience of attending Overbrook High School was, I would have looked at them in disbelief.
12: The Alumni Association's goal is not just to celebrate the school's history, but to keep it going for another 100 years.
13: So they reproduce Will Smiths. The question becomes how to keep producing Will Smiths and to create an environment that is organically nurturing.
12: Saturday's sold-out celebration at the Sheet Metal Workers Union Hall starts at 6 p.m. Four alums will be inducted into the school's Hall of Fame. For Billy Penn, I'm Nick Karayuki, WHYY News.
1: Congratulations, Overbrook High School, on 100 years.
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18: 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A new survey from the Commonwealth Fund found almost 1 in 3 working-age adults with private insurance are working to pay off medical bills. Marketplace's Nancy Marshall-Genzer has more.
20: 57-year-old Jennifer Bukowski has been fighting terminal brain cancer for 7 years. She has insurance through her husband's job, but figures she still has about $8,000 in medical debt.
21: And then we just try to pay the best that we can, and it's just a snowball, and that's just how we live.
20: Bukowski's situation isn't unique, according to the Commonwealth Fund survey. It included around 4,100 adults with private insurance. Nearly half of those who had medical debt owed $2,000 or more. Sarah Collins is a co-author of the report.
28: They are shocked by the fact that they still owe quite a bit of money to the provider, despite the fact that they've been paying premiums regularly for their insurance coverage.
20: The Commonwealth Fund report says hospital visits were the biggest drivers of medical debt. Collins says they're not just talking about emergencies.
28: 2 in 5 people with medical debt said it was related to an ongoing or chronic health problem.
20: Like cancer. Bukowski says they've taken around $120,000 out of their savings to pay for her care, but not everyone has a cash cushion. More than a third of the privately insured Americans the Commonwealth Fund surveyed wouldn't be able to pay an unexpected medical bill of $1,000 within 30 days. I'm Nancy Marshall Genzer for Marketplace.
18: Let's do the numbers. Dow, S&P, and NASDAQ futures are up in the 0.1% to 0.5% range, with the Dow future up 57 points. The 10-year Treasury yield is up at 4.96%. Checking in on oil prices this morning, Brent crude is trading down 1.8% at $102.90 a barrel. West Texas Intermediate crude is down 1.1% at $100.79 a barrel.
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18: You hear about oil prices and gas prices almost daily now, since the U.S.'s war with Iran has disrupted shipping through the Strait of Hormuz, a route that used to carry a fifth of the world's oil. But the impact on oil prices is just part of the story. The strikes on tankers and the mines in the strait are a dangerous reality of daily life for the crews on those ships. Jillian Ambrose is an energy correspondent at The Guardian, and she's been in touch with some of those workers. Jillian, thanks for joining us.
6: Pleasure. Thank you for having me.
18: When we hear about ships being stuck in the Strait of Hormuz or tankers being fired on by U.S. or Iranian forces, who are the people actually on these ships?
6: These are seafarers who are trained to do a job on the vessels that they crew, and they are not, crucially, people with combat experience. They're not trained to be in military situations. And yet, thanks to this war, they have been. And it's been an incredibly difficult and psychologically challenging place for thousands. What we know is that at peak, around 20,000 seafarers were trapped in the Gulf. And at the moment, there are still thousands there that have been stuck in the Gulf since February.
18: Can you talk more about the danger that these crews are facing, basically trying to get oil out to the world and other cargo? Because we hear sort of in the abstract about the strikes on tankers, but what does that really mean? Are these ships being sunk? Are they being disabled? Or are seafarers being killed?
6: This is a war, effectively, where energy supplies have become weaponized. And we've seen oil tankers emerge as key targets for strikes as a result. We know that at least 17 seafarers have died since hostilities began, and the majority of these have been following Iranian strikes. I think more than that, there's the constant threat, you know, that you could be struck at any point. And there have been stories that we've heard from the seafarers where they might be within eyesight, eyeline of a tanker which has been struck, and they'll hear the radio calls for help, and they'll be able to see the flames and, you know, sort of bearing witness to those casualties as well, I think has been a sort of key concern.
18: The Strait of Hormuz has been designated as a warlike operations area, which gives the shipping crew the right to refuse the voyage and to go home at the company's expense. When someone does choose to leave, what happens to them and how does that role get filled?
6: It's incredibly difficult. And I know the seafarers that we were speaking to, it was a process that took many, many weeks. First of all, you need to find someone who's willing to take the place of that seafarer who wants to leave. That's easier said than done. You are paid double pay to work in hazardous areas, but for many people, quite understandably, that wouldn't be worth it to take these kinds of risks.
18: I imagine a lot of folks listening to this conversation are wondering why these companies and their crews would even risk trying to transit the Strait of Hormuz at this point. What's pushing them to keep trying?
6: Well, many aren't. I think especially the larger, more responsible shipping owners, they've got too much at stake. They've got insurance companies that just wouldn't allow for that and wouldn't sign off on that. What we did see when there was that brief ceasefire was many vessels took that opportunity to get out. Many succeeded, but not all. So there are, I think, around 70 large tankers that have been stranded in the Gulf since February.
2: Gillian Ambrose is energy correspondent at The Guardian. Gillian, thank you.
6: Thank you very much.
2: Our executive producer is Nancy Fargali. Our digital team includes Antoinette Brock, Emily McCune, and Dylan Miettinen. Our engineers are Brian Allison, Sam Keenan, and David Schreck. In Washington, I'm Kimberly Adams with the Marketplace Morning Report. 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
1: 73 degrees, sun is on the rise. 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Good morning.
5: Good morning. This week, President Trump heard a word he does not like or hear very often, no, from the Supreme Court on mail-in ballots to the Federal Reserve on interest rates. What do his diehard supporters think about this? It's Morning Edition from NPR News.
1: And Philadelphia looks to put the brakes on data center construction. 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
5: Poland's prime minister is warning about a Russian plan to send drones or missiles into NATO countries and then claim it was an accident. I'm Michelle Martin.
0: And I'm A. Martinez. He says the goal is to test NATO's commitment to collective defense. Also, Republicans are set to outspend Democrats almost everywhere this fall. They're pouring millions into districts they won easily 2 years ago. And what kinds of AI regulation is Congress thinking about? It's Friday, September 18th. On this day in 1851, the New York Times published its first edition. News is next.
9: Live from NPR News in Washington, I'm Corva Coleman. President Trump has faced pushback this week in several areas. The U.S. Supreme Court ruled against his effort to use the Postal Service to limit voting by mail. The Federal Reserve acted to increase short-term interest rates, something Trump has complained about vigorously. A federal judge blocked him from doing repair work immediately on the Kennedy Center for the Performing Arts in Washington. NPR's Danielle Kurtzleben says the president is facing new criticism on issues that he has prioritized.
11: His approval remains below 40% by most polls. We saw some pushback from within his own party, quite vocal pushback, with a new ad from Florida Republican Congresswoman Maria Elvira Salazar criticizing Trump's immigration policy. And then the price of diesel fuel hit a record high this week.
9: NPR's Danielle Kurtzleben reporting. The Motoring Club AAA says the average national price for a gallon of diesel jumped a nickel overnight. It's now $6.45. The State Department says it's approved the sale of F-35 fighter jets to Saudi Arabia. NPR's Michelle Kellerman reports the Saudis have been seeking to purchase the jets for years.
19: According to the State Department, Saudi Arabia wants to buy 48 F-35 Lightning II Joint Strike Fighter aircraft with conventional takeoff and landing and 49 Pratt & Whitney engines. The $24.3 billion package would also include communications equipment and other technology. Saudi Arabia has been trying to modernize its military as it's mired in a years-long conflict in Yemen. The State Department says this proposed sale will not alter the military balance in the region. It's long been U.S. policy to maintain Israel's qualitative military edge. The deal is likely to face some hurdles in Congress. Michelle Kellerman, NPR News, the State Department.
9: A government watchdog agency estimates the Trump administration spent nearly $7 billion last year. It was to pay federal workers to quit their jobs. NPR's Andrea Hsu reports this was part of a broad effort to slash the government workforce.
3: The Government Accountability Office found spending on administrative leave soared last year, mostly due to the Trump administration's deferred resignation program. In early 2025, nearly all federal workers were given the option to quit their jobs in exchange for pay and benefits through at least September. The GAO estimates some 144,000 federal workers accepted the offer. The Trump administration estimated the workforce reductions would save the government $20 billion a year, far more than they spent on the buyout program. Critics of the administration say the mass exodus of talent has hobbled many agencies, making them less efficient than before. Andrea Hsu, NPR News.
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1: At 7:04, we have 73 degrees, overcast skies. Good morning. I'm John Weber, WHYY News. Mayor Sherelle Parker has ordered a task force to help develop future data center regulations for Philadelphia. WHYY's Zoe Reed reports the move comes after residents urged the city to implement a moratorium on the facilities.
10: The mayor's new task force will examine the potential benefits and harms of data centers. The group's recommendations would help the city develop regulations. But those laws might not be introduced for another year. Alex Bomstein of the Clean Air Council says a moratorium is needed in the meantime.
17: We need the moratorium in place so that we can develop those regulations and they will be effective. This is the most critical step right now, is getting that moratorium in place, because without it, the people won't be protected.
10: City officials say just two sites in Philadelphia have the potential to support AI data centers, but there are no current proposals to build on them. Zoe Reed, WHYY News.
1: A group of new smart loading zones are now online in Sutter City. WHYY's Tom McDonald has details on what you need to know to stay out of trouble.
22: An additional new 30 smart loading zones are now active after a test period. Corinne O'Connor of the Parking Authority says if you want to park there without a fine, you need to download the app.
23: Pull into a smart loading zone, and that's the zones that have the purple border on the signs. You then download the Curb Pass app. You place your information in there along with your payment information. There's a 3-minute grace.
22: Those who don't sign up for the Curb Pass will receive a $51 fine in the mail. O'Connor says the zones have been a great help to move traffic through the city.
23: After the first group of smart loading zones were installed, we've seen an increase in traffic flow along Chestnut Street and Walnut Street. Chestnut Street increased by 28% and 32% on Walnut.
22: The initial zones have deterred people parking illegally also. 78% of people have not received a second violation after being ticketed the first time. Tom McDonald, WHYY News.
1: The city of Lewis is considering a pause on reviewing some residential development applications in response to a recent Delaware affordable housing law. Senate Bill 23 requires local governments to add affordable housing plans to their zoning land use standards. The city's planning commission recommended the city adopt the pause. Kevin Keene is with the planning commission.
24: It's simply a way, an opportunity for us, you know, to take a breath, put together a comprehensive plan with public input, and put that all in place before we consider, or the city considers, any type of large housing developments that may come on down the line.
1: Sussex County also paused review of the development applications earlier this summer. Sports, the Phillies shut out the Mets 3-0. The Phillies and Mets will go at it again tonight in New York. A mostly cloudy day today. Slight chance of a shower. Highs in the mid-80s. Tonight, partly to mostly cloudy. Lows in the mid-60s.

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2: And from Mr. John, this is WHYY News. 729, we have news headlines from NPR just around the corner. And Chris Barish has a Delaware election story. That and so much more. 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
5: Live from NPR News in Washington, I'm Dave Mattingly. The trucking industry and farmers are among those being hit hard by rising diesel prices. AAA says diesel hit another record high overnight. It's now averaging $6.45 a gallon across the U.S. In California, diesel costs more than $8 a gallon. Mark Wolf leads the National Energy Assistance Directors Association.
6: There are very few products in the marketplace right now that are essential that have gone up by more than 50% in the last 6 months. These prices are skyrocketing, and the thing is, they have more room to go. We don't see any end in sight.
5: AAA says a year ago, the price of diesel was about $3.71 a gallon. The cost of regular gasoline is the highest it's ever been this late in the year at $4.47. A federal judge has issued an order involving the future of the Kennedy Center in Washington, D.C., amid President Trump's threat to demolish the performing arts venue. Here's NPR's Anastasia Tsioulkas.
7: The federal judge told Trump and the board that they cannot demolish the Kennedy Center or build anything new without providing 30 days' notice. The judge didn't say anything about needing congressional approval for any of that.
5: The center's executive director says the Kennedy Center is now temporarily closed for public safety reasons because of what he calls structural deterioration. This is NPR News from Washington.
2: At 7:31, we have 73 degrees, overcast skies. Good morning. I'm John Weber, WHYY News. Delaware voters have ousted an incumbent who was secretly recorded after offering his opponent a job to stay out of the race. WHYY's Chris Barish exposed the recorded job offer 2 weeks ago.
8: Dave Tackett said dozens of voters he met Tuesday on Election Day applauded him for exposing the campaign tactic by Mike Kozakowski, who was seeking a seventh consecutive term as Newcastle County Recorder of Deeds. Tackett won 52% of the vote in the Democratic primary.
9: They don't like that BS. That's just not how this is supposed to be done, and the voters are aware, they're listening, and they don't appreciate that, and they're not going to accept it.
8: Tackett has no general election opponent and will step down from his county council seat in January to assume the new post. Tackett had recorded a June 24th meeting at a Newport diner. That's when Kozakowski offered him a job that paid $76,000 a year and said Tackett could likely keep his council seat even though state law forbids it. State Democratic Party Chair Evelyn Brady said she disapproved of Kozakowski's job offer and the secret recording. She also didn't concede it changed the outcome.
10: The results of the election tell you one of two things. The voters were ready for change, and or they didn't like the idea of someone trying to bribe someone instead of just letting there be the democratic process.
8: Kozakowski had defended his tactic because Tackett, who filed his candidacy right after the meeting, wasn't yet an official candidate. Kozakowski did not respond to a request for comment about his defeat. From the Delaware Desk, Chris Barish, WHYY News.
2: Students at Lindenwald School 4 in Camden County will be learning remotely through Monday following a fire on Tuesday night. The fire started on the school's roof while contractors were working on the roof and air conditioning units. Firefighters quickly contained the blaze, which was ruled accidental. Workers and school staff were evacuated and no one was injured. The district says restoration crews are working at the school. A make-up school day is scheduled for October 12th. Sports. The Phils shut out the Mets 3-0. The Phils and Mets go at it again tonight in New York. First pitch, 7:15. Mostly cloudy today. A slight chance of a shower. Highs in the mid-80s. Tonight, partly cloudy. lows in the mid-60s. We have 73 degrees, cloudy skies at 7:34.
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11: This is Morning Edition from NPR News. I'm A. Martinez in Los Angeles, California.
12: And I'm Michelle Martin in Washington, D.C. Good morning. Republican majorities in Congress are at risk in the 2026 midterms. President Trump, though, is still talking about 2020. But how much do GOP voters and candidates still care about false claims about election fraud? NPR's Sam Greenglass reports.
13: A few months after President Trump pressed Georgia's Secretary of State to find enough votes to reverse his 2020 loss, Mike Collins launched a bid for the U.S. House, claiming Trump did win Georgia.
14: Georgians are sick and tired of weak-kneed, spineless politicians who won't fight for Trump, get to the bottom of 2020, and fix our elections.
13: Collins won that election. Now he's running for Senate, maintaining that the 2020 election was stolen. It's one reason Trump endorsed him in the primary over two alternatives.
15: It worries me for him to get elected. He would not have been my first choice.
13: At a farmer's market in the Atlanta suburbs, I met a voter in athleisure named Lynn. She asked NPR to use only her first name for fear of being ostracized from her community. Lynn is a lifelong Republican, but is considering voting for Democratic Senator John Ossoff, in part because Collins' claims about 2020 really bother her.
15: I get concerned anytime someone gets pulled into those ridiculous looking back discussions.
13: Finishing a plate of grits, Republican Austin Sapp says he believes election fraud does happen, but he's also ready for the president to move on from relitigating 2020.
16: It is what it is. He lost. Then he won. Beating a dead horse serves no purpose. What is your platform? What are you going to do for me?
13: Just 1% of voters in a New York Times Siena College poll out this week said election integrity is the top issue deciding their vote this November. After 2020, Gabe Sterling with the Georgia Secretary of State's office was one of the most visible officials pushing back on Trump's false claims, warning people could get hurt. He says that's not the climate now.
17: It's really big with the media and the far edges of both parties. Regular humans have given this up a long time ago.
13: Sterling says the 2020 obsession is mostly alive among diehard activists, though that's not insignificant. Some now hold key positions on state and local election boards, and they vote in Republican primaries. Sterling spoke with lots of these voters this year as he ran in the GOP primary for Secretary of State. He stood firm on Georgia's elections being free and fair, and he did not win.
17: I would say things like, Georgia has the cleanest voter list in America. It would get some boos and hisses, but I would just keep on pounding away.
13: In primaries elsewhere, some one-time critics of Trump's claims have come to embrace them. In Michigan, the GOP Senate nominee Mike Rogers once called Trump's Georgia pressure campaign more gangster than presidential. But while making a 2024 Senate bid, he refused to answer who won in 2020. Then at a local Republican meeting last fall, after losing that race, Rogers claimed the Senate seat was stolen from him.
18: Now, there was some ballots that showed up at 5:30, I wish I were kidding, in a van, and that swung the election on us, and it happened to be here in Detroit.
13: Michigan Republican strategist Jason Rowe says candidates see echoing Trump's claims as a condition for his support.
19: Frankly, I think most of the elected officials that still talk about it, it's not necessarily a sincerely held belief. It's usually at like a Republican Central Committee meeting, and it's throwing red meat to the base.
13: That red meat could turn off swing voters in a toss-up state. So come fall,
19: I can't imagine any Republican in a general election spending one penny in paid advertising talking about what happened in 2020.
13: And yet Trump is still talking about it, potentially to the detriment of his party's majorities. The president nearly halted Congress as he demanded more voting restrictions and has attempted to take unprecedented control of the voting process. Gabe Sterling says this fixation is by design.
17: It distracts from the Iran war. It distracts from the Epstein files. And this is the ground on which they want to fight.
13: Sterling also says Trump seems to be laying the groundwork to shift blame if Republicans lose. And if that happens, claims about rigged elections could find an audience once again. Sam Greenglass, NPR News.
11: A House Republican running for re-election in a competitive race in South Florida is publicly breaking with President Trump. Representative Maria Elvira Salazar dropped a campaign ad on Thursday telling Trump he's, quote, gone too far on immigration enforcement. Here's Catherine Welch.
20: The campaign ad opens with Salazar standing outside the White House, talking directly into the camera.
21: Mr. President, some of your immigration enforcement efforts have gone too far.
20: Salazar goes on to say that half of the people detained in July had no criminal record.
21: Be careful what your advisors are telling you about immigration policy. The same Hispanics who helped you get to the White House in 2024 feel betrayed today.
20: Florida's 27th congressional district includes the Miami neighborhood Little Havana, and it's a majority Hispanic district with about 73% of the population identifying as Hispanic or Latino, according to recent U.S. Census data. Salazar was born in Little Havana to Cuban exiles. She became a broadcast journalist and then turned to politics. In 2020, she flipped the seat, narrowly beating out a Democratic incumbent by about 3 percentage points. Salazar handily won her race in 2024 by about 20 percentage points, and the following year voted for Trump's Big Beautiful Bill, which gave ICE $75 billion.
22: Trump didn't mislead Salazar. Salazar misled Miami-Dade.
20: Laura Kelly is chair of the Miami-Dade Democrats. She says Salazar is trying to play both sides when it comes to immigration.
22: To ask people to vote for her because she's going to be good on immigration, what about the rest of the party?
20: Mike Madrid is a Republican political consultant and a co-founder of the Anti-Trump Lincoln Project.
23: You can take any policy position you want this party, but the one thing you cannot do is cross Donald Trump, and she's just done it.
20: He says the campaign ad is a sign of a rising tide against President Trump, especially among Hispanic voters. Recent polls taken over the summer put Trump's approval rating with these voters at around 30%. That's important because Hispanic voters were instrumental to Trump winning re-election. As for Salazar, Madrid says,
23: there's no other reason that you do this unless you're trying to stop serious hemorrhaging with your voter base, and that's the problem.
20: This year, the Democratic Congressional Campaign Committee considers it a district in play and sees it as a place they could flip. Florida Republican strategist Brett Doster thinks this campaign ad is a way for Salazar to reach out beyond her base.
24: By going against Trump personally and so directly, she knew this was going to become, I think, a national news story. And she's making the play that those Republicans are going to stick with her and give her some credit for being willing to be a truth speaker, but then also appeal to those nonpartisan voters.
20: Salazar can't go back, he says, and he'll be watching on election night to see if her strategy works. For NPR News, I'm Catherine Welch in Orlando, Florida.
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2: 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Checking your forecast, mostly cloudy today. Slight chance of a shower. We'll have highs in the mid-80s. Tonight, partly to mostly cloudy, lows in the mid-60s. We have 73 degrees, overcast sky, 744. It's Morning Edition on 90.9 WHYY.
12: Good morning, I'm Michelle Martin. Attention, cat lovers. Researchers have identified a new species for the first time in more than a century. It's spotted like a leopard, but small, just a few pounds, like a house cat. In fact, it came to the attention of researchers because a man in Bolivia picked up what he thought was an abandoned house kitten. When he realized it was wild, he took it to a sanctuary. Bolivians have had a word for the local cat for decades, tilcayo. Now that's its scientific name, too. It's Morning Edition.
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2: 7:45, it's Morning Edition on WHYY. A dozen teenagers in Germantown have created an original play about the end of the world and performed it during the Philadelphia Fringe Festival. WHYY's Peter Crimmins reports the play may help the teens become better adults.
0: If we don't find more food by the end of solstice, we'll all starve.
3: Imagine, if you will, a future global apocalyptic disaster. Survivors divide themselves into warring tribes, clashing over what's left of that world.
0: This is your last chance!
4: It's 30 years after this big disaster called The Reckoning.
5: The world has flooded. The mindsets have separated into these three factions, adaptation, restoration, and ocean dwellers. A whole bunch of communities clash, but in the end, learn to come together to get over their differences.
3: Chidani Presley, Nola Larson, and Zion Nalapeti are three of the 13 co-authors of this play, When Tides Collide. They performed it during the Philadelphia Fringe Festival.
0: Everybody, stop!
3: All of them are teenagers in the theater program Yes and Collaborative Arts. Program director Gabriel Preston says it's one of the only programs in the greater Philadelphia region where teenagers devise and perform an original play for a public audience.
6: I am always asking them to reflect in different ways on what kind of story do you want to tell? What are the kind of stories that you resonate with? Because that's going to tell you who you are as an artist and also who you are as a person as you move through the world.
3: The play is more than a creative enterprise. It could turn these kids into better adults.
5: The adolescent brain is turning away from the known and turning towards the new. That is what the neurological pathways are doing.
3: Thalia Goldstein is the director of applied developmental psychology at George Mason University and author of the book Why Theater Education Matters. She says theater is uniquely capable of fostering skills like decision-making, collaborative thinking, and mental agility.
5: Theater requires you to have physical understanding of your body and other people's bodies in space and time and movement. It requires you to think deeply about the mental states of characters and other people. It requires reflection and metacognition. It requires you to think about what you're doing.
7: Where the tides collide.
3: Goldstein did not visit and research these teens at Yes and Collaborative Arts, but the experiences of those students align with her findings. Christine Harmon is the executive director.
9: It's definitely important to learn how to listen well. It's also really great for kids to get that experience of how do you build something as a collective. You have to be taking in other ideas, being willing to change your idea and see where that can take you.
7: We will be fair.
3: Yes and Company has already finished its run in the Philadelphia Fringe Festival, but very soon the teenagers will start working up new ideas for next year. Peter Crimmins, WHYY News.
2: Terrific story there by WHYY's Peter Crimmins. Actor Alec Baldwin has been a fan of classical music for decades and has talked publicly about how music affects his moods, life, and creative process. Now he's bringing that passion to a Princeton University concert event tomorrow, where he'll discuss how music has guided him through life's challenges and has helped him reflect, listen, and engage. WHYY's Mike and Scott reports.
25: Baldwin's passion for classical music goes back several decades to the 1980s, when his acting career was really taking off. He was in his car when Mahler's Ninth Symphony came on the radio. He says it was a visceral experience.
8: It attacked me. It just attacked me. And just, we got into my body like zip, you know, like in some science fiction movie. It invaded my mind.
25: Baldwin says since that time, listening to classical music has become an important outlet for him to quiet down, to focus, and often it's an emotional release.
8: If I sit in this living room of mine, I'll sit there and go, I feel a certain way right now. I feel like I want to connect to something, respond to something. And you don't quite know what it is. But if I put down the music, I'm there. I'm ready. And the music then comes.
25: Baldwin hopes that talking about the role music has played in his life and creative process will inspire others to listen and engage. Mike and Scott, WHYY News.
2: And a federal judge has dismissed a lawsuit brought by a South Jersey school board member who claims state ethic rules violated her free speech rights. Alloway resident Gail Nazarene sued the state after an ethics complaint was filed over social media posts in which she sought public feedback on a proposed school tax increase. The judge ruled Nazarene did not have standing to sue because state officials had not moved to enforce the complaint. It's Morning Edition on WHYY.
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2: Mostly cloudy today. A slight chance of a shower. We'll have highs in the mid-80s. We have 73 degrees, mostly cloudy skies, 751. It's Morning Edition on WHYY.
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16: From Marketplace in Washington, I'm Kimberly Adams. Nearly 7 months after Israel and the United States attacked Iran, oil prices are holding at over $100 a barrel. For more on the current state of the oil market and what's coming, I'm joined by Fernando Valle, Chief Investment Officer at RioShore Investments. Good morning.
18: Good morning, Kimberly. Happy to be here.
16: Oil prices are still over $100 a barrel. How long do you think we'll be at these elevated prices?
18: I think there's going to be considerable volatility still because there is this, will they find a solution, won't they find a solution? But I think the new normal is definitely going to be above $80. And I think $100 is going to be relatively normalized through the next 6 months to a year, pending a much less severe resolution, I should say, to this conflict.
16: For much of the war, we've been talking about the Strait of Hormuz, this vital shipping lane. But now alternative routes like pipelines are also closed or under threat. How is oil actually moving through the region these days, and how does that impact prices?
18: It's a million-dollar question. I think there are a lot of different routes that are less publicized than just the pipelines. You have east-west, which carries up to 7 million barrels a day. That has a smaller bottleneck at the export port that's only capable of 4.5 million barrels a day of loadings. So that's going through essentially the Red Sea. And then you have the pipeline to Fujairah, the Emirates, which is around 1.8 million barrels a day. Everything else that has been going on has been going through tankers, the ones that we can track, which were just about 10 days ago, around 31 a day. That's about 10% of what the Strait used to do when it was fully opened. And then you have some that where the transponders are off. Some you have what we'll call as direct ship-to-ship transloading. So you try to avoid the Strait, the narrow part of the Strait with moving with a small pipeline between ship to ship.
15: Fernando Valle is Chief Investment Officer at RioShore Investments. Fernando, thank you.
18: My pleasure. Thank you for having me.
15: Let's do the numbers. Dow, S&P, and NASDAQ futures are mixed in the negative 0.1 to positive 0.3% range, with the Dow future down 37 points. The 10-year Treasury yield is up at 4.97%. And since we were just talking about oil, Brent crude is trading at $103.14 a barrel. West Texas Intermediate crude is at $101.18 a barrel. 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While some aspects of the global economy, like oil prices, impact just about everyone, there are some factors, like weather, that have a more regional influence. Take, for example, monsoon season. In India, the rainy season lasts from June to September, but this year, conditions were drier and rainfall has been more uneven than in years past. In India and other monsoon-prone countries, the rainy season is an important economic force, and a dry spell could mean trouble. For more, we're joined by Madhavi Arora, chief economist at MK Global, speaking with us from Mumbai, India. Good morning.
13: Hi, good morning, guys.
15: Can you start by telling us a little bit more about monsoon season? It's not necessarily something that most parts of the U.S. experience, but it is an important part of the Indian economy. Why is that?
13: Nearly 70% of the country's annual rainfall is received during this period. To the extent that agriculture contributes almost 18% of India's GDP, but supports almost, say, 70% of the population. And to that extent, almost 60% of farmers depend directly on monsoon rainfall. And thus, any disruption in the monsoon season could actually have ramification for rural consumption and farm economy as well.
15: So how are most Indians feeling this impact?
13: The implied impact is, of course, on the food price spikes. To that extent, not only does it increase the food inflation and inflation expectation, and also, the rural economy is heavily dependent on agriculture sector, but they are also moving away from being an agri-centric rural segment to a more non-agri-centric rural segment. So maybe 30, 40 years ago, agriculture was probably 50% of the rural GDP. Probably it is down to as low as 15%. We don't have the exact stats. So the incremental pain of a deficient monsoon is reducing for India. That said, of course, if it worsens and if it's not very well managed by the policymakers, it could have a spillover effect in the form of higher food spikes.
15: How are policymakers responding this year?
13: We are seeing prices of, say, sugar, pulses, rice, and vegetables triggering a policy response probably as soon as next month. You know, in the last decade or so, we've actually seen whenever there has been a deficient monsoon, the policy response has been pretty active in terms of buffer stocks management, in terms of improving the irrigation availability, improving the crop insurance, and making farm sector much more resilient. That said, we still have small and medium farmers who are heavily dependent on rain-fed water. So they're still a long way to go as far as improving India's response to a deficient monsoon is concerned.
15: Madhavi Arora is Chief Economist at MK Global Financial Services. Thank you, Madhavi.
13: Thank you so much.
15: And here in the U.S., the Oracle of Omaha is stepping down. Warren Buffett will no longer serve as the chairman of Berkshire Hathaway, the trillion-dollar conglomerate he's led for more than 60 years. Shareholders got a letter with the announcement this morning. Buffett's son, Howard Buffett, will succeed him. Warren Buffett will shift to the role of chairman emeritus and a director of the board. The reason the 96-year-old gave for the move, quote, Father Time always wins. Berkshire Hathaway is down more than 2% in pre-market trading, but that's still more than $509 a share. In Washington, I'm Kimberly Adams with the Marketplace Morning Report. In Washington, I'm Kimberly Adams from APM American Public Media.
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2: 74 degrees, cloudy skies. 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Good morning.
12: Good morning. This week, President Trump heard a word he does not like or hear very often, no, from the Supreme Court on mail-in ballots to the Federal Reserve on interest rates. What do his diehard supporters think about this? It's Morning Edition from NPR News.
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12: Poland's prime minister is warning about a Russian plan to send drones or missiles into NATO countries and then claim it was an accident. I'm Michelle Martin.
11: Jaime Martinez, he says the goal is to test NATO's commitment to collective defense. Also, Republicans are set to outspend Democrats almost everywhere this fall. They're pouring millions into districts they won easily 2 years ago. And what kinds of AI regulation is Congress thinking about? It's Friday, September 18th. On this day in 1851, the New York Times published its first edition. News is next.
19: Live from NPR News in Washington, I'm Corva Coleman. NPR has acquired an internal Department of Homeland Security email that raises questions about the Trump administration's plans for the November midterm elections. The email is heavily redacted, but it contains a list of election jurisdictions that offer ballot materials in different languages. NPR's Miles Parks has more.
20: The email shows an exchange among DHS personnel, including the department's point person on rooting out voter fraud. Attached to the email is a list of counties and states that offer election materials and ballots in non-English languages. It was shared alongside a Justice Department checklist outlining requirements for prosecution of voting crimes. Nothing in the document alludes to enforcement activity at the locations mentioned, and it's against federal law for armed federal agents to be at the polls. But its release comes at a time when Democrats are worried about the Trump administration's plans. Two different coalitions of civil rights groups have filed suit to stop DHS from deploying agents to the polls, something that DHS Secretary Mark Wayne Mullen didn't rule out earlier this month. Miles Parks, NPR News, Washington.
19: A federal judge is blocking any repair or demolition work on the Kennedy Center for the Performing Arts in Washington. Earlier this year, the same judge forced the center's board of directors to pull down President Trump's name from the building. Trump has insisted he should be on it since he wants to do repair work. Some Republicans are frustrated with the president's focus on the building. North Carolina Republican Senator Tom Tillis.
21: This is not what people who grew up like I did want to focus on. We want solutions, and I've got a lot of candidates who want to get that message through, and these are distractions that only benefit the Democrats.
19: Tillis is retiring, and his North Carolina Senate seat is hotly contested. The Federal Communications Commission has approved a petition involving the proposed merger of Paramount Skydance and Warner Brothers Discovery. It allows for foreign investors to make up nearly half the $111 billion bid. NPR's Mandalay Del Barco has more.
0: Because Paramount owns CBS broadcast stations, the FCC had to review the transaction. Then it granted a waiver, allowing foreign investors to own 49.5% of the proposed Paramount-Warner Brothers merger. Paramount said 38.5% would come from investors in Saudi Arabia, Qatar, and Abu Dhabi, though owners Larry and David Ellison would still retain control. The FCC ruled the investments would not pose national security, law enforcement, foreign policy, or trade policy concerns. But FCC Commissioner Ana Gomes did not agree. In a statement, Gomes said the commission snuck in the decision without a public vote. State attorneys general are suing to block the merger. Mandalit Del Barco, NPR News.
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2: At 8:04, we have 74 degrees, cloudy skies. Good morning. I'm John Weber, WHYY News. The city of Lewis is considering a pause on some residential development applications. Officials say it's in response to a Delaware affordable housing bill. WHYY's Serena Grossi has more.
1: Senate Bill 23 aims to increase affordable housing throughout the state by requiring local governments to adopt affordable housing plans into their written zoning and land use standards. However, it also allows certain residential developments to be approved without a public hearing if it meets zoning requirements. Rich Innes is the chair of the city's planning commission. He said at a public meeting this week that these developments would be approved based on standards adopted in 2017, which he says are vague and outdated.
4: So the only thing that we have is to say, oh, well, it's consistent with our comprehensive plan. Well, the existing comprehensive plan is not up to the task.
1: The Planning Commission recommended the city adopt a pause so they can work on writing a new comprehensive plan, which is due October 2027. A public hearing on the pause is scheduled for next month. From the Delaware Desk, Serena Grossi, WHYY News.
2: Upper Darby Township has some of the strongest legislation in the region restricting collaboration with federal immigration enforcement authorities. WHYY's Emily Neal has that story.
22: The ordinance, passed unanimously Wednesday night, prohibits the township from sharing resources and data with ICE and entering into voluntary collaboration agreements with the agency, among other measures. The legislation is a first step, says Desi Burnett. She's a statewide coordinator with the Movement of Immigrant Leaders in Pennsylvania.
23: We're a township and a community that has a lot of unmet needs, so you know, it's a really important statement to say that we're not going to be using our police force, our property, or any of our resources to support ICE.
22: Immigrants make up nearly a quarter of Upper Darby's residents. Burnett says that President Donald Trump's mass deportation campaign has created an environment of fear.
23: We really believe that no young person or child in our community needs to feel like they don't belong or that they're not safe in their own community.
22: The legislation goes into effect immediately. Emily Neal, WHYY News.
2: The Philadelphia Parking Authority has launched another 30 smart loading zones in Center City. The PPA's Coroner O'Connor says that the new batch of smart loading zones joins a group that's been active on Chestnut and Walnut.
24: What we like to tell people is if you do not download the curb pass as soon as you pull in, as long as you download it before you leave that space, then you'll be good because then we'll be able to charge you that payment. If you forget, that's how you end up getting the $51 ticket.
2: The goal is to speed up traffic downtown. And Philadelphia health officials say there was a possible measles exposure at CHOP last Friday, including in the hospital's neonatal intensive care unit. Cloudy today, slight chance of a shower, highs in the mid-80s. We have 74 degrees, cloudy skies at 8:07.
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11: It's Morning Edition from NPR News. I'm Amy Martinez in Los Angeles, California.
12: And I'm Michelle Martin in Washington, D.C. Good morning. President Trump is experiencing something this week that's been rare in his second term, pushback. The Supreme Court stopped his attempt to restrict mail-in voting. The Federal Reserve

0: Hey, it's 8:19 on your Friday morning. I'm John Weber. 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The stories that we're following for you on this Friday morning: Republican groups and candidates are set to beat Democrats in ad spending in this year's midterm elections.
1: Look across the battleground Senate states. 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The cavalry has come.
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0: 74 degrees, cloudy skies, highs headed up to the mid-80s today. 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
5: 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From BritBox, streaming British TV, including a new twist on Agatha Christie's Tommy and Tuppence. 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
6: It's Morning Edition from NPR News. I'm A. Martinez.
7: And I'm Michelle Martin. The conversation around AI regulation has dominated Capitol Hill this week. The issue is lawmakers are far from a consensus and quickly running out of time to achieve one. NPR congressional reporter Eric McDaniel has been covering this, and he's here now. Good morning, Eric.
8: Hey, Michelle.
7: All right, let me make sure I have this right. All of a sudden, it seems like all of a sudden, AI companies are asking for regulation. Now, some lawmakers have started to get serious about it, and then the House of Representatives just went home?
8: Yeah, it's been a really weird week. I got there, and they were abuzz. They still left town on Wednesday and aren't expected to be back until after the midterm elections. Speaker Mike Johnson said, well, better to be at home with their constituents than here in Washington spinning their wheels. He said these AI companies can self-police.
9: They don't need the government to tell them to slow it down. If they want to slow it down, they should. But we cannot have a moratorium on the development of AI, okay? Because then we will lose our edge to China. And that has serious national security implications.
8: The Senate is still in town. They're scheduled to be here in Washington for two more weeks, but it takes two to tango. They can't pass law without the House. But it is true, campaign season is interceding, just as it seemed like the simmering chatter of all this AI regulation might be about to bubble over into something actionable.
7: Now, we have heard some Republicans saying that Congress just doesn't know enough about AI to act right now, that it is best left to the companies to sort this out. But isn't it true that Congress has talked about at least some of this before?
8: Totally. Lawmakers have to sort out complicated issues all the time, and here they aren't starting from scratch. This was a bipartisan commission in the last Congress that they have to draw on. That was in 2024. Two members this Congress, Democrat Lori Trahan of Massachusetts and Republican Jay Obernolte of California, they put out a bipartisan proposal this Congress. But most things have just been greeted by party leadership on both sides with a shrug. There isn't even a specific proposal that everyone's agreed to negotiate over. Republicans, in particular, don't have party unity on this. You You see folks like Senator Josh Hawley of Missouri calling for strict rules, while Trump says none are needed. They don't agree about whether regulation should be left to states or whether states should be banned from regulating at all. And I'm not going to say Democrats are on the same page here, but right now my general understanding is they're ready to run out the clock a bit in order to deal with this in the new year when they hope to have control of one or maybe both chambers of Congress.
7: So we're not talking about anything that could happen this week. But can you give us a sense of the kinds of regulation that might be on the table?
8: Yeah, some big ones I expect to be part of the conversation are limits for usage for children and teens. Also, more explicit safety regulations on how these models can be used both in and outside of the U.S., prohibiting things that might be dangerous. And a look at any radicalizing effect that these chatbots might have. Also, I think there's just going to be conversations about liability and responsibility stuff, like you see with any new technology, not just when it comes to the models, but also the infrastructure that supports them, right? You hear a lot about AI data centers. So rules on how those data centers can be constructed, what costs these companies have to shoulder themselves, and protections for local taxpayers in all of the communities across the country where these data centers are being built. This is a major issue on the campaign trail right now. In fact, one of the last bills that House Republicans passed before leaving town this week was a messaging bill about AI data centers. But it isn't as though there's some single AI regulation plan out there for dealing with the rapid development of all of these tools, and that's causing experts to sound the alarm. There's just a lot of question marks about what even they're negotiating over right now.
7: That is NPR congressional reporter Eric McDaniel. Eric, thank you.
8: Thank you.
6: Time now for StoryCorps. In 2008, after years of being single and going on bad dates, Melissa Nagy decided to look for love online. She matched with a man named Ernest Sun.
10: When I saw your profile, I thought, man, this is the first guy after a year of doing this online dating thing that I actually am excited to meet.
6: They exchanged messages, but before they could plan an actual date, they ended up crossing paths in an unexpected place. Ernest and Melissa, now married, told that story to their teenage daughter, Sophie.
10: I worked for this small company, and we were interviewing for a mechanical engineer. At the time, I was a director, and so I was on the team of people that did the interviews, and I opened the door, and Daddy's there. And I was like, that's the guy. I don't know what to do. This is a conflict of interest.
11: I knew that was you when you poked your head in, but I had to focus on the task at hand, which was to nail the interview.
10: I remember making eye contact. And so I'm like, oh my gosh, he likes me. I was convinced that he would be like, no, I choose the girl. But that's not the way it worked out.
12: So he took the job?
10: He took the job, not the girl. He had a different objective than I did.
12: I see.
10: I was disappointed. But I just thought, okay, that's that. We're professionals and now we work together. But then one day, finally, you were like, hey, we should go to lunch sometime. And at that point, I thought, well, I go to lunch with everyone else at work, no big deal. And then one lunch
11: led to a dinner,
10: led to a drink. And then I had to tell my boss, I'm sort of dating Ernest. And he literally went, no, no, no, no, no. And then I think within 3 months,
11: I was laid off.
10: And the rest, you know,
11: as they say,
10: yeah,
11: is history.
10: Sophie, you never heard this story.
12: I like vaguely knew you met at work.
10: Yeah. Sophie, you have brought so much joy to our lives. And I think in all this story, you are actually the best outcome. Like Daddy and I, you know, I'm gonna cry. You're so fun and beautiful and lovely. And I don't think we could imagine it without you.
6: That was Ernest and Melissa's son with their daughter Sophie on their 15th wedding anniversary. Their interview is archived at the Library of Congress.
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0: And this is WHYY. It's 8:29. We have news headlines from NPR just around the corner. And Sophia Schmidt will be telling us where Philadelphia could be sending its trash. Keep it right here for that and so much more. As Morning Edition continues on 90.9 WHYY, your NPR member station.
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16: Live from NPR News in Washington, I'm Dave Mattingly. A federal judge is ordering officials at the Kennedy Center in Washington, D.C. to provide 30 days' notice before making any physical changes to the building. That includes demolishing it, as President Trump has threatened to do. Norm Eisen is a former White House ethics lawyer and a former U.S. ambassador. He co-founded Democracy Defenders Action, one of the legal groups fighting the Trump administration in court.
17: The plan was always to repair in stages. If you have to adjust public access to a portion of the building while you do construction in that portion, that's fine. There's no need to close this entire building. There's certainly no need to demolish it.
16: It was speaking to NPR's Morning Edition. The venue is now temporarily closed. A Republican congresswoman from Florida is airing campaign ads critical of President Trump's immigration policies. Maria Elvira Salazar says the president's crackdown on illegal immigration has gone too far.
18: The same Hispanics who helped you get to the White House in 2024 feel betrayed today. I'm not talking about giving them amnesty. I'm talking about giving them a dignified life.
16: The Department of Homeland Security responded, saying U.S. Customs and Border Protection is enforcing laws passed by Congress, as the president promised. This is NPR News.
0: At 8:31, we have 75 degrees, cloudy skies. Good morning. I'm John Weber, WHYY News. Philadelphia City Hall was evacuated for over an hour yesterday because of a suspicious package. WHYY's Tom McDonald was there and has this report.
19: I'm going to ask for a brief recess. I'm going to ask for everyone at this particular moment in time. We're going to evacuate the building at this moment.
20: Council President Kenyatta Johnson was calm as he knew there was a possible threat on the fourth floor council caucus room across the hall from council chambers. Deputy Police Commissioner Frank Venor says two explosive detection dogs gave indication there was explosive material inside the bag, but it didn't contain anything suspicious.
21: We put dogs both from the Philadelphia Police Department and the Sheriff's Department throughout the building just to ensure that nothing was taken into the building in that bag and then put somewhere else. Nothing was found.
20: Councilmember Jim Harrity admitted there were some tense moments.
22: Thank God nobody was hurt. Nobody was hurt on the evacuation. It went very smooth.
20: Police took the owner of the bag in for questioning. According to sources, the person was a former council employee. Tom McDonald, WHYY News.
0: Philadelphia is choosing where it will send its trash until at least the end of the decade. The mayor has proposed awarding a new contract to Renworld, a company that operates an incinerator in Chester. WHYY Sophia Schmidt reports several city council members are calling for its rejection.
23: Four council members and dozens of advocates gathered outside City Hall Thursday morning. Councilmember Jamie Gauthier called on her colleagues to reject the city's proposed contract with Renworld. The company burns trash in Chester and several other communities in Pennsylvania.
24: Should our tax dollars fund this toxic company?
25: No!
24: Should our tax dollars bankroll environmental racism in Chester?
25: No!
23: City officials said they chose Renworld and two other companies to dispose of Philadelphia's trash based on cost, capacity, and environmental impact. Renworld said in a statement that the company's Chester incinerator operates below federal pollution limits. Sophia Schmidt, WHYY News.
0: A mostly cloudy day today. Slight chance of a shower. We'll have highs in the mid-80s. Tonight, partly to mostly cloudy. Lows in the mid-60s. Tomorrow, partly cloudy and cooler. Highs in the mid-70s. 75 degrees, cloudy skies, 834. It's Morning Edition on 90.9 WHYY.
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7: It's Morning Edition from NPR News. I'm Michelle Martin in Washington, D.C.
6: And I'm A. Martinez in Los Angeles, California. Poland's Prime Minister Donald Tusk says that Russia is planning, quote, accidental strikes on countries supporting Ukraine.
7: His warning on Thursday follows a series of incidents along NATO's eastern flank that member countries have blamed on Russia.
6: For more, we're joined now by Esme Nicholson in Berlin. Esme, Tusk issued this warning in front of lawmakers, Polish lawmakers, in parliament. What does accidental strikes mean?
1: Good question. His warning was loud and clear. And essentially, Tusk was saying that Russia is planning to send drones or missiles into NATO territory and then claim that these incidents are accidental. He went on to say that these potential strikes intend to paralyze NATO or at least weaken the alliance's willingness to respond collectively to demonstrate that Article 5 exists only in theory. Article 5, of course, meaning an attack on one is an attack on all. Tusk said that he received intelligence from NATO, Ukraine, and US agencies, but he didn't specify which one he was citing. It's important, I think, to stress here that Tusk said, quote, there is nothing to suggest an invasion, but he warned that Poland is about to face a real test as one of Ukraine's staunchest allies. And he added that the coming months are likely to be the most critical for Ukraine as Russia attempts to further destroy its economy and infrastructure.
6: When Tusk also warned of political shifts within Europe that are undermining NATO's commitment to Ukraine, what was he talking about? Who was he referring to?
1: Well, yes, he appeared, first of all, to be talking about Russia-friendly political parties currently gaining ground here in Europe, such as the far-right Alternative for Germany or Marine Le Pen's National Rally in France. He warned that these parties are, quote, looking for an excuse not to defend Poland and the Baltic states, where suspected Russian incursions are really becoming an everyday occurrence. And he added that these Russia-friendly parties talk about peace, but are essentially calling for the total capitulation of Ukraine. Tusk also questioned whether NATO members in the West were giving much thought at all to the eastern flank, pointing out that Poland is more likely to need help under Article 5 than, say, Portugal or Ireland. But just after Tusk spoke yesterday, President Trump announced progress in establishing a permanent U.S. Army base in Poland, where troops are currently hosted on a rotational basis.
6: Tell us more about the incidents that European governments are already saying were Russia's fault.
1: Well, yeah, these are what are considered hybrid attacks, which include sabotage, disinformation, and cyber attacks. Now, these don't reach the bar of an act of war, but this week alone, the Polish military says it retrieved a Russian drone carrying a warhead just off its coast. A Russian drone hit a passenger train in Ukraine just a mile from the Polish border, and NATO jets shot down a drone in Lithuania. So European countries are starting to speak up more plainly about what they perceive to be a coordinated Russian campaign. Germany, for instance, recently blamed Russian operatives for an attempted drone strike on an airport which serves as a major NATO hub. Russia's foreign ministry denies the accusations, calling them contrived and far-fetched. But Tusk's warning yesterday was as much for NATO as it was for Moscow. He ended his speech by appealing for unity and unity within Poland and within Parliament as well for a resolute response to any attack. And he underscored Poland's own commitment to Article 5.
6: That's Esme Nicholson in Berlin. Thank you very much.
1: Thank you, A.
7: Republican groups and candidates are set to outspend Democrats in all but one of the most competitive Senate races this fall. That's according to the tracking firm Ad Impact. NPR senior political correspondent Tamara Keith has been tracking the spending.
2: For months, Ken Paxton was outspent on the air in Texas, first in a bruising primary, then as the Democratic nominee James Tallarico spent millions to introduce himself to voters.
3: This is my pawpaw.
4: And Jamie is my grandson.
3: As a Baptist preacher in South Texas, he taught me to follow the two great commandments, love God
4: and love your neighbor.
2: That all changed this month.
8: Tallarico, higher taxes. Paxton, lower taxes. A clear choice. MAGA Inc. is responsible for the content of this advertising.
9: Radical liberal James Tallarico. For they, them. Not you. Texas PAC is responsible for the content of this advertising.
2: Those ads are from President Trump's Super PAC, MAGA Inc., and Texas PAC, which is aligned with Senate Republicans. And that is but a small sampling of the tens of millions of dollars in ad reservations booked by Republicans to swamp Tallarico on air and boost the scandal-plagued Paxton. Last week at the Republican convention in Dallas, Paxton made no secret of the fact that he needed backup.
25: He is the most radical Democrat in Texas history, but he's also the most well-funded. And that's why today I need your prayers, your votes, and your support.
2: As of the last campaign finance report, Tallarico had 12 times as much cash on hand as Paxton. But that advantage is easily overwhelmed by super PACs and dark money groups that can raise unlimited funds and, since Labor Day, have swooped in to boost Republicans all over the country.
26: Look across the battleground Senate states. Look at the House districts. The cavalry has come.
2: Scott Jennings is a longtime Republican strategist. He says Republican candidates have been waiting for this money bomb, and now it's here. What does it buy? TV ads, streaming ads, digital ads, and a chance to bloody up Democratic candidates trying to win in red states like Alaska, Texas, Iowa, North Carolina, and Ohio.
26: Some of these ads are going to be ugly, and it's going to be a pretty negative campaign. But that's the nature of a midterm when you've got an environment like the one that the Republicans are facing. And honestly, I think the resources are going to allow them to win some of these races.
2: The president's party almost always suffers losses in the midterms. And this president is historically unpopular. But that hasn't slowed Trump's ability to raise cash.
27: I think I have like close to $1 billion in the super PAC. And I'm allocating probably $400 or $500 million. So I'll be spending.
2: Democratic operative Jesse Ferguson says this was predictable.
28: Democrats are the party out of power. And Donald Trump is more transactional than any president in history. There's no scenario where they weren't going to have a massive financial advantage.
2: According to Ad Impact, between now and Election Day, Republicans nationwide are set to outspend Democrats on advertising by more than $260 million. This is based on ad reservations, which can and will change. That total could easily go up. Ferguson says money can buy a lot, but it can't sell a product people don't want.
28: Money can't change the weather, but it can be an umbrella for them going into this election. It can help insulate them, but it can't change the fundamentals of what voters are feeling.
2: Those fundamentals are why Republicans are spending millions of dollars to defend seats in places Trump easily won just 2 years ago. Tamara Keith, NPR News.
7: This is NPR News.
0: And this is WHYY News. It's 8:42. Problems continue to pile up for the Ed Sheeran concert. The Philly-Palestine Coalition and Shutdown DZ are organizing a protest outside of Lincoln Financial Field at 4:30 tomorrow. The announcement comes days after rapper Macklemore was removed from the supporting lineup for chanting Free Palestine and displaying Gaza war images at MetLife Stadium. Billy Penn's Julia Binswanger has the story.
29: Ed Sheeran hoped to keep politics out of his show. Politics are coming to him instead. After Macklemore performed the protest song Heinz Hall and was dropped from the concert lineup, the Shape of You singer stated on social media that he wanted his show to be a welcoming environment and to avoid divisive topics. However, local pro-Palestine groups are organizing a rally outside of the link protesting the show. They stated on social media, quote, There is no neutrality against oppression, only complicity. When the news cycle has moved on, we will still be here. Join us. End quote. Since Macklemore was dropped, four different opening acts pulled out of the Loop Tour, including Aaron Rowe, Bioga, Lucas Graham, and Phineas. Ticket holders looking for refunds for the concert reported that Lincoln Financial Field has begun issuing them. For Billy Penn, I'm Julia Binswanger, WHYY News.
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10: 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The season begins now with Top Dog Underdog, followed by Cinderella, a musical panto for all ages. The lineup continues with Louisa May Alcott's Little Women, Harvey, the play that inspired the Jimmy Stewart film, and the musical Urinetown. 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
11: Good morning, May Martinez. Ichiro Suzuki was a Hall of Fame outfielder, MVP, and Rookie of the Year. Toward the end of his career, he pitched in one inning, and apparently, he still likes getting on the mound. That's because every year, Ichiro pitches in an exhibition game against Japan's all-star high school girls team. The 52-year-old says his goal is to promote women's baseball and inspire younger players, and probably to show that he's still got it, because this year, he threw a complete game shutout with 17 strikeouts. It's Morning Edition.
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7: This is Morning Edition from NPR News. I'm Michelle Martin.
11: And I'm A. Martinez. On the field, the University of North Carolina has opened the new college football season with back-to-back wins. Off the field, on Thursday, the university confirmed that defensive coordinator Steve Belichick will resign after an investigation into allegations of misconduct. Now, it was only weeks ago that general manager Michael Lombardi also resigned. So what's going on in Chapel Hill? Brian Murphy is an investigative sports reporter with Raleigh-based TV station WRAL. So, Brian, Steve Belichick is the son of head coach Bill Belichick, who won six Super Bowls as the Patriots head coach. Steve Belichick is resigning. What do we know about why?
12: Well, the university conducted an investigation into the entire football program. And yesterday I talked to investigators and they said they probed allegations of drug use, allegations of inappropriate sexual relationships in the football offices, the workplace culture, NCAA compliance. And WRAL previously reported that the investigators were asking questions about whether or not Steve Belichick was using drugs at the football facility. And even though investigators refused to say specifically what they found in the same statement that UNC announced the conclusion of that investigation, they announced that Steve Belichick would be resigning effective at the end of October when he ends his medical leave.
11: So are we talking about things that could be crimes?
12: Among the allegations that they were probing were questions about whether Steve Belichick provided drugs to at least one player. Although people that we've spoken to say it's highly unlikely that there would be any criminal charges brought, that really no witnesses or people would have to come forward, claiming a crime. And there's really no evidence of that anyone's willing to do that at this point.
11: So now that Steve Belichick is gone, now that he has resigned, is that going to be the end of it, or is there something possibly more left?
12: Yeah, the investigation has concluded, although UNC says that if there are others out there with allegations, they would like them to come forward so that they can investigate, whether that's related to Steve Belichick or the rest of the program as well. And you mentioned Michael Lombardi has also resigned, the general manager. These are two of Bill Belichick's, closest confidants. Michael Lombardi's worked with him at many stops, and Steve Belichick is obviously his son. And so UNC said that these were isolated in scope, and they were not evidence of a systemic failure in the football program. But I think some people have doubts as to how all this could be happening and Bill Belichick either not aware or not involved in some way.
11: Well, yeah, because he's the head coach, and anyone that knows anything about sports knows that the buck stops with the head coach. So has Bill Belichick said anything about this?
12: He's not. He's been very tight-lipped about the investigation. UNC has tried to say they can't answer any questions because, you know, the investigation is ongoing. Now that it's over, it'll be interesting if Bill Belichick comments on the findings of the investigation and whether he agrees with sort of the steps that UNC has taken.
11: The Tar Heels are 2-0. The schedule gets a little tougher from here on out. They're on the road at Clemson this week, and then in a couple of weeks, they face number 3-ranked Notre Dame. If they win, is that the perfume that kind of wipes the smell away of this? Or, I mean, how does the rest of the season look?
12: Yeah, no doubt. I mean, the schedule is pretty tough, not just Notre Dame, but Miami and Louisville, also ranked teams. But if the team can win, I think that sort of changes the calculus. If they go 4-8 again, or even worse, as they did last year, then I think, you know, we'll see what happens in that case. But yeah, certainly winning is a great perfume in sports.
11: Yeah, it sure is. Brian Murphy is an investigative sports reporter with Raleigh-based TV station WRAL. Brian, thanks.
12: Thank you.
11: It's Morning Edition from NPR News. Our theme music was inspired by BJ Lederman. I'm E. Martinez.
7: And I'm Michelle Martin.
0: And I'm John Weber. It's 8:49. This is WHYY's Morning Edition. Overbrook High School turned 100 years old this year, and its Alumni Association is gathering this weekend to celebrate. Nick Kariuki with WHYY's Billy Penn has the details.
13: Few schools can rival Overbrook's roster of notable graduates. To name just a few, there's Wilt Chamberlain, Will Smith, Coleman Domingo, astronaut Guyon Bluford, and educator Joyce Abbott. City Council member Curtis Jones Jr., whose district includes his alma mater, says the school had a huge impact on him.
14: If someone would have told me how important the experience of attending Overbrook High School was, I would have looked at them in disbelief.
13: The Alumni Association's goal is not just to celebrate the school's history, but to keep it going for another 100 years.
14: So they reproduce Will Smiths. The question becomes how to keep producing Will Smiths. And to create an environment that is organically nurturing.
13: Saturday's sold-out celebration at the Sheet Metal Workers Union Hall starts at 6 p.m. Four alums will be inducted into the school's Hall of Fame. For Billy Penn, I'm Nick Kariuki, WHYY News.
0: Congratulations, Overbrook High School, on 100 great years. It's Morning Edition on WHYY.
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0: It's a Friday. 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
29: 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A new survey from the Commonwealth Fund found almost 1 in 3 working-age adults with private insurance are working to pay off medical bills. 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
18: 57-year-old Jennifer Bukowski has been fighting terminal brain cancer for 7 years. She has insurance through her husband's job, but figures she still has about $8,000 in medical debt.
19: And then we just try to pay the best that we can. And it's just a snowball. And that's just how we live.
18: Bukowski's situation isn't unique, according to the Commonwealth Fund survey. It included around 4,100 adults with private insurance. Nearly half of those who had medical debt owed $2,000 or more. Sarah Collins is a co-author of the report.
20: They are shocked by the fact that they still owe quite a bit of money to the provider, despite the fact that they've been paying premiums regularly for their insurance coverage.
18: The Commonwealth Fund report says hospital visits were the biggest drivers of medical debt. Collins says they're not just talking about emergencies.
20: two in five people with medical debt said it was related to an ongoing or chronic health problem.
18: Like cancer, Bukowski says they've taken around $120,000 out of their savings to pay for her care. But not everyone has a cash cushion. More than a third of the privately insured Americans the Commonwealth Fund surveyed wouldn't be able to pay an unexpected medical bill of $1,000 within 30 days. I'm Nancy Marshall Genzer for Marketplace.
1: Turning now to the numbers, Dow, S&P, and NASDAQ futures are mixed in the negative 3/10 to positive 2/10% range, with the Dow future down 148 points. The 10-year Treasury yield is up at 4.98%. And checking in on oil prices this morning, Brent crude is trading down about 1% at $103.79 a barrel. West Texas Intermediate crude is up 0.3% at $102.22 a barrel.
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1: You hear about oil prices and gas prices almost daily now. Since the U.S.'s war with Iran has disrupted shipping through the Strait of Hormuz, a route that used to carry a fifth of the world's oil. But the impact on oil prices is just part of the story. The strikes on tankers and the mines in the strait are a dangerous reality of daily life for crews on those ships. Jillian Ambrose is an energy correspondent at The Guardian, and she's been in touch with some of those workers. Jillian, thanks for joining us.
3: Pleasure. Thank you for having me.
1: When we hear about ships being stuck in the Strait of Hormuz or tankers being fired on by U.S. or Iranian forces, who are the people actually on these ships?
3: These are seafarers who are trained to do a job on the vessels that they crew, and they are not, crucially, people with combat experience. They're not trained to be in military situations. And yet, thanks to this war, they have been. And it's been an incredibly difficult and psychologically challenging place for thousands. What we know is that at peak, around 20,000 seafarers were trapped in the Gulf. And at the moment, there are still thousands there that have been stuck in the Gulf since February.
1: Can you talk more about the danger that these crews are facing, basically trying to get oil out to the world and other cargo? Because we hear sort of in the abstract about the strikes on tankers, but what does that really mean? Are these ships being sunk? Are they being disabled? Or are seafarers being killed?
3: This is a war, effectively, where energy supplies have become weaponized. And we've seen oil tankers emerge as key targets for strikes as a result. We know that at least 17 seafarers have died since hostilities began, and the majority of these have been following Iranian strikes. I think more than that, there's the constant threat, you know, that you could be struck at any point. And there have been stories that we've heard from the seafarers where they might be within eyesight, eyeline of a tanker which has been struck, and they'll hear the radio calls for help, and they'll be able to see the flames and, you know, sort of bearing witness to those casualties as well, I think has been a sort of key concern.
1: The Strait of Hormuz has been designated as a warlike operations area, which gives the shipping crew the right to refuse the voyage and to go home at the company's expense. When someone does choose to leave, what happens to them and how does that role get filled?
3: It's incredibly difficult. And I know the seafarers that we were speaking to, it was a process that took many, many weeks. First of all, you need to find someone who's willing to take the place of that seafarer who wants to leave. That's easier said than done. You are paid double pay to work in hazardous areas, but for many people, quite understandably, that wouldn't be worth it to take these kinds of risks.
1: I imagine a lot of folks listening to this conversation are wondering why these companies and their crews would even risk trying to transit the Strait of Hormuz at this point. What's pushing them to keep trying?
3: Well, many aren't. I think especially the larger, more responsible shipping owners, they've got too much at stake. They've got insurance companies that just wouldn't allow for that and wouldn't sign off on that. What we did see when there was that brief ceasefire was many vessels took that opportunity to get out. Many succeeded, but not all. So there are, I think, around 70 large tankers that have been stranded in the Gulf since February.
1: Gillian Ambrose is energy correspondent at The Guardian. Gillian, thank you.
3: Thank you very much.
1: Our executive producer is Nancy Fargali. Our digital team includes Antoinette Brock, Emily McCune, and Dylan Mietinen. Our engineers are Brian Allison, Sam Keenan, and David Schreck. And in Washington, I'm Kimberly Adams with the Marketplace Morning Report. 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
0: 76 degrees, cloudy skies.
9: From WHYY in Philadelphia, this is The Pulse. I'm Mike and Scott. So many of us want to do the right thing when it comes to nutrition, but in reality, it's so hard to do, like when you're going out for breakfast.
21: We got like pancakes and we got eggs, and just in the syrup alone, a few tablespoons of syrup. That's like 50 grams of added sugar right there, just bam.
9: We have more food choices than ever. We're inundated with diet and nutrition advice, and at the same time, so many of us struggle with the question, what should I eat?
16: What should I eat is a really modern question. It's only in this modern industrial world where, you know, I walk into a supermarket and there's something like 40,000 foods available to me.
9: On today's show, what to eat, what not to eat, and how to not drive ourselves crazy in the process of deciding. First, the news.
22: Live from NPR News in Washington, I'm Korva Coleman. President Trump faced a run of institutional pushback this week. The U.S. Supreme Court stopped his attempt to restrict mail-in voting, and NPR's Daniel Kurtzleben reports there were other challenges.
23: Trump was frustrated when the Federal Reserve raised interest rates after months of the president aggressively and publicly pushing to get them lower. Also, Florida Republican Congresswoman Maria Elvira Salazar released an ad criticizing Trump's immigration policy, and seven congressional Republicans voted to end the Iran war. On top of that, his approval rating remains below 40% in most polls. It's all additional data for the question of what limits institutions are willing to put on him. It's also a glimpse of a Trump presidency when he has more significant checks on his power. Depending on how midterms shake out, he may soon have a Congress that's more willing to push back. Danielle Kurtzleben, NPR News.
22: And fuel prices continue to rise because of the Iran war and other conflicts. AAA says the average cost of gas is $4.47 a gallon. Newly unsealed court records show executives from OpenAI and Microsoft voiced concern about data collection practices. NPR's Bobby Allen reports the documents are part of a copyright infringement lawsuit filed by the New York Times.
24: One Microsoft executive said chatbots engaged in, quote, an astonishing theft of unprecedented proportions. An OpenAI executive wrote that ChatGPT is, quote, creating systems that substitute for the labor of the people that define the culture of society. Microsoft and OpenAI fought to keep these records private, but a judge released them as part of a lawsuit the New York Times has been pursuing for years. The key question is, did ChatGPT become a powerful tool only after it copied millions of copyrighted work without payment or permission. OpenAI and Microsoft say its systems were protected by something known as fair use under copyright law. If the Times wins, a judge could order OpenAI to destroy all of its AI models. Bobby Allen, NPR News.
22: Microsoft is among NPR's financial supporters. Polish Prime Minister Donald Tusk is issuing a strong warning about the growing threat of Russia. Esme Nicholson reports from Berlin. The Polish leader says there's already been a series of coordinated Russian incidents either in or close to NATO member countries this week.
2: And essentially, Tusk was saying that Russia is planning to send drones or missiles into NATO territory and then claim that these incidents are accidental. He went on to say that these potential strikes intend to paralyze NATO or at least weaken the alliance's willingness to respond collectively to demonstrate that Article 5 exists only in theory. Article 5, of course, meaning an attack on one is an attack on all.
22: Esme Nicholson reporting from Berlin. On Wall Street and pre-market trading, Dow futures are lower. 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
0: At 9:04, we have 75 degrees, cloudy skies. Good morning. I'm John Weber, WHYY News. Mayor Sherelle Parker has ordered a task force to help develop future data center regulations for Philadelphia. WHYY Zoe Reed reports the move comes after residents urged the city to implement a moratorium on the facilities.
5: The mayor's new task force will examine the potential benefits and harms of data centers. The group's recommendations would help the city develop regulations. But those laws might not be introduced for another year. Alex Bomstein of the Clean Air Council says a moratorium is needed in the meantime.
7: We need the moratorium in place so that we can develop those regulations and they will be effective. This is the most critical step right now, is getting that moratorium in place, because without it, the people won't be protected.
5: City officials say just two sites in Philadelphia have the potential to support AI data centers, but there are no current proposals to build on them. Zoe Reed, WHYY News.
0: The city of Lewis is considering a pause on reviewing some residential development applications in response to a recent Delaware affordable housing law. Senate Bill 23 requires local governments to add affordable housing plans to their zoning and land use standards. The city's planning commission recommended the city adopt the pause. Kevin Keene is with the Planning Commission.
11: It's simply a way, an opportunity for us, to take a breath, put together a comprehensive plan with public input, and put that all in place before we consider, or the city considers, any type of large housing developments that may come on down the line.
0: Sussex County also paused review of development applications earlier this summer, citing a new law. A public hearing on the matter is set for next month. Sports, the Phils shut out the Mets 3-0. The Phils and Mets go at it again tonight in New York. First pitch, 7:15. Mostly cloudy today, a slight chance of a shower. We'll have highs in the mid-80s. Tonight, partly to mostly cloudy, lows in the mid-60s. We have 75 degrees, cloudy skies at 9:06.
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15: This is The Pulse, stories about the people and places at the heart of health and science. I'm Mike and Scott. How much sugar do you have in a day? I'm not talking about the sugar in fruit or milk. I mean added sugar. It's something a lot of us want to keep in check, and yet it's in so many things. Not just chocolate, cereal, or candy bars, but everything from salad dressing to breads and pasta sauces. So it's hard to even know how much added sugar you've had, unless you really pay attention. That's what we asked our interns to do this summer.
25: My name is Jay Lopez.
21: I am Joe Ferranda.
15: They are both recent high school grads. Here's the challenge we gave them. Track your added sugar intake every day for a week. Jay was interested in how much added sugar he was actually consuming because he knows he eats a lot of it.
3: I love sugar so much. I can't go a day without it, you know? I have a sweet tooth.
15: He really does.
3: Cheese, cake, there's like this one little candy that's like a traffic stop sign. It's like red, yellow, and a green. It's like a lollipop. Oh, I could go on and on about all the candy.
15: Yeah, go on. What do else it. Do you like?
3: There's this little candy called velas. There's like different types. Velas de leche, which are like some milk versions of them. Usually I eat some sugar or candies to like get myself ready for the day or to wake myself up, especially coffee.

0: quickly, the spreadsheet offered new insights.
1: So before we started, we looked at what the average recommended amount of sugar somebody should have in a day. And for men, it is 36 grams of added sugar. And we found immediately that it is so easy to

0: the sugar kept adding up that day.
1: I went out to the movies. I had some more candy. I had dinner with my family that night. Like, that day alone, I had 309 added grams of sugar. And I think that day, it wasn't an anomaly. It was definitely the most I had out of the entire challenge, but it was extreme.
0: Wow, 309 grams.
1: 309 grams of added sugar. I was having a day. I was having a fun day, clearly.
0: Jay logged one super high sugar day, too. It started with cereal for breakfast.
2: And I tracked that using measuring cups, and it was around...
0: Yeah, let's see. Let's open up the spreadsheet,
2: yes.
0: Jay.
1: Oh, yeah.
2: In total, with the cereal and milk, it was around 56 total added sugars.
1: Cereal's a killer.
2: Yep.
0: Later, Jay had Chinese food, and with that, he had a big glass of juice and then some other snacks. He eventually maxed out at 209 grams of added sugar. Both Jay and Joe were surprised how quickly the numbers piled up.
1: And really what I think we found is that the things that we knew were sugary, like that had so much added sugar, had way more added sugar than we initially thought.
0: Sometimes triple the amount. So, yeah, I mean, to me, the lowest hanging fruit is sugary beverages. It's sort of like, I love a good candy bar, love a good dessert, all of that. But where I have an easier time saying no is soda. I can just be like, eh, don't need it. So maybe that's a good place to start.
1: Yeah, that's interesting because I feel kind of opposite. I think soda is definitely something that I like gravitate towards as like in my diet. Like I'll have a soda with a meal, but I'm not, you know, I'm not having candy and cheesecake with my meals kind of thing. It's like just something easy to like put back, you know?
0: Yeah. How about you, Jay? Would you have a hard time cutting out soda or?
2: Absolutely not.
0: No?
1: What?
2: Nope. I don't even remember the last time I drank soda.
1: Well, it says here July 20th.
0: The spreadsheet strikes again. I've tried to track my food intake many times. Not just added sugar, but everything from counting calories to macronutrients. And like Jay and Joe, I've gotten a few surprises. How quickly the calories add up, or how tiny actual serving sizes are. Tracking your food intake offers valuable data points, but it doesn't always lead to healthier habits. We have more food options than ever before. We're inundated with nutrition advice. Stay away from this. You definitely should have more of that. Get your protein in. And with all that noise, it seems like many of us are struggling to make reasonable choices. On this episode, what's on your plate, why it matters, and making sense of all that nutrition advice. To get started, we tend to ask ourselves the same question every day, even a few times. What should I eat? What should I have for lunch? What will I cook for dinner later? But for most of humanity, that is not a question people have asked.
3: What should I eat is a really modern question.
0: That's Daniel Lieberman. He is a professor of evolutionary biology at Harvard University.
3: I study human evolution and how and why our bodies are the way they are and how their interaction between our evolutionary history and the world we live in today.
0: In his new book, Fed Up, What Evolution Reveals About Food, Diet, Health, and Eating Well, Daniel says we're not really equipped to grapple with this question, what should I eat?
3: For millions of years, our hunter-gatherer ancestors ate exactly what they hunted and gathered. They didn't decide, like, gee, shall I have, like, kudu today, or shall I have, you know, ostrich or whatever. If they happened to kill a kudu or an ostrich, that's what they ate. If they happened to dig up certain tubers, that's what they ate. That was it. And the subsistence farmers

0: that I've done research with for over the last about 20 years, they know what they're going to eat. They eat what they grow. It's only in this modern industrial world where, I walk into a supermarket and there's something like 40,000 foods available to me. Now I have to make this very difficult decision of those 40,000 foods. Which ones am I going to buy and cook and eat? This is a completely modern question, and we're very poorly adapted to answering it.
1: Daniel argues that when it comes to nutrition advice, we should think more like a fox and not like a hedgehog.
0: There's a famous piece of parchment from the 7th century BC by a Greek poet named Archilochus of Paris, and he wrote that the fox knows many things, but the hedgehog knows one big thing.
1: Meaning, when foxes are being chased, they'll do anything to escape.
0: They'll pick whatever strategy is best. But when you chase a hedgehog, it knows only one thing. It rolls into a ball.
1: Thinking like a fox involves many different nuanced strategies with benefits and trade-offs. When you think like a hedgehog, it's a one-track strategy.
0: And I strongly believe that most of the diet advice out there that we get, not all, but most, are sort of hedgehog ideas. Don't eat cooked food. Don't eat plants. Don't eat meat. Eat only low carb. Eat only low fat. Eat low calorie. These are all kind of big idea, single idea, hedgehog solutions. And I think one of the reasons that so many people are confused and have some struggle and they try one diet after another diet after another diet is that that's just not how things work. Nutrition is complicated and digestion is complicated and culture is complicated and our lives are complicated and everything has trade-offs. And so diet after diet, people think it's the great solution, and then it turns out not to be the great solution. And I think that we've just been yanked around and confused, and I'm no exception. The idea behind Fed Up was, how do we answer this question, what should I eat, without resorting to yet another big idea hedgehog solution?
1: And, I came to the US in the mid-90s from Germany, and at the time, things were not quite as globalized as they are now. And I was absolutely horrified when I first got here that so many things were non-dairy or dairy-free. And I'm like, what is dairy-free cheese? I just couldn't figure it out. And then everybody was eating fat-free, fat-free, fat-free. And I had never thought about fat really in my life. And then all of a sudden, I needed to be free from it. And then it got into like low carb. And I mean, I just feel like I've by now seen every nutrient elevated to either the devil impersonate or the best thing ever.
0: Yeah, and this is what Michael Pollan and others have called nutritionism. This idea that food is really just basically the nutrients that are in it. And of course, that's not how we work, and that's not how our brains work. It's not how our culture works. And I think it's one of the reasons that people get so confused about what to eat. I mean, just this morning, I did a Peloton app, and at one point, the Peloton instructor reminded us to hydrate. I remember thinking, he means drink water. Why do we say hydrate instead of drink water? I mean, it's even down to that level that we kind of have nutritionized our food to the point that we even don't say we're going to drink water, we're going to hydrate.
1: And I think a lot of the diet advice that's out there tends to forget that food is about much more than what we put in our mouth, right? It's about memories. It's about social settings. It's about longing. It's about cravings. It's about our mood. And so many things come together in my decisions in terms of what I'm going to eat.
0: Yeah, no, I couldn't agree with you more. I mean, food is about, sharing and love and friendship and culture and tradition, and we have birthday parties with birthday cakes and special meals for special occasions. But so much of the way we talk about and think about food is A, about diet and losing weight, and the other is about trying to live to be 150 or 200 or whatever, or preventing heart disease. And all of these matter, but trying to be reductionist about food, which is, again, is part of the sort of hedgehog way of thinking, never works. And one way of thinking about it is that a lot of these diets rarely make a distinction between what is called in the medical world efficacy versus effectiveness. So efficacy is how well a diet works in optimal, ideal, kind of standard, controlled clinical conditions. But effectiveness is what the diets really do in the real world. And I think we need to make a distinction between efficacy, which is sort of the health outcomes of a diet, and effectiveness, which is how well diets actually work in the real world. for you and me.
1: I wanted to talk about calories because they so often guide that decision we make, what should I eat, right? And we're looking at the back of nutrition labels. Maybe we have a specific number in mind in terms of how many calories we should be consuming. But what actually is a calorie? How is that measured?
0: When I teach this stuff, I think my students are really surprised to learn that the way we measure calories hasn't changed in over 100 years. And furthermore, when you look at that label on the back of your can of beans or whatever it is you happen to be looking at, that nutrition facts label, the calories that are listed there aren't the calories that your body gets by any stretch of the imagination. So those calories are determined by a system called the Atwater Convention that was decided in the late 19th century by Wilbur Atwater, who was a professor at Wesleyan University in Middlebury, Connecticut. And I won't go into all the details, but by measuring a lot of poop and people's oxygen consumption, et cetera, he figured out that for every 4 grams of carbohydrates and protein, you get about 4 calories. And for every gram of fat, you get about 9 calories. But it turns out that's incredibly variable. If you just take a banana and blend the banana, you actually get more calories out of that banana than if you didn't. Those are just estimates of how much is in food, not what you're going to get from food. And furthermore, there are effects from your microbiome. So when I eat food with fiber, for example, that fiber, technically, according to that Atwater convention, has no calories. But the microbes in my colon happily ferment that fiber and turn that into what's called short-chain fatty acids. These are little short, fats that then get into my bloodstream, which I then metabolize and use. So maybe 10% of my energy comes from the fiber, which isn't listed on that nutrition facts label, and I could go on.
1: What happens to the banana? You said when you puree a banana, you get more calories out of it. How is that possible?
0: Well, that's because your digestive system requires a fair amount of energy to break down food. So after we eat a meal, most of us get a little bit flushed. If you actually measure your body temperature goes up a little bit after you eat a meal. And that's because your metabolism is elevated as you're expending energy to break down that food. Well, if you process your food more, i.e. blend it, you end up spending less energy to digest your food. If you cook your food, that releases energy, so you spend less energy digesting it. The carbohydrates, for example, become more like gelatin, and that requires much less energy to digest. So the way in which we process and cook our food decreases the amount of energy that we spend to digest it, which and also increases how much energy we get from that food because it's easier to be passed across the gut into our bloodstream.
1: So if somebody is making smoothies to lose weight, that might not even be a good strategy then.
0: Correct, yeah. So if you puree your fruit, you're going to get more energy from it than if you eat the fruit whole, absolutely. And that's one of the reasons why we think processed food is, there are many reasons, but one of the reasons processed food is contributing to weight gain around the world is that when you pulverize your food into tiny little particles, like when you grind your flour up into little tiny particles, right? The surface area of each particle relative to its volume is increased. So your enzymes are better able and more easily able to break down that food. So you get more energy from it. Absolutely.
1: I was relieved to see that when you eat a pack of almonds and it says 170 calories, which always seems like a cruel joke, that you might only digest like 130 of those calories.
0: Right. Unless you have almond butter, which I had almond butter instead of peanut butter today for lunch. And that would have given me a lot more calories than if I just had the same amount of almonds, just plain.
1: Again, that's because when you're eating almond butter, you're not spending energy on chewing and breaking down the almonds. Also, your body doesn't necessarily absorb all of the energy in a specific food. Some of the fat and other nutrients remain trapped inside of the almond cell walls and pass through the digestive system.
0: There are many, many factors that affect how many calories we get, and the calories that we get, we actually don't know how to measure them very well. What we can say is we can measure how many calories your body uses, and then if your weight isn't changing, we can more or less say, well, you're taking in as many and digesting as many calories as you're using, but we really have no clue. It's a false precision, those calorie labels.
1: And that's somewhat disappointing. because I feel like we spend so much time like counting calories and counting macros, or a lot of people do. I've certainly done my fair share of that.
0: Well, it's not the worst thing to do. It gives you an estimate of what's going in your body. I mean, if you eat foods that have higher calorie counts, you are going to be getting more calories. You just don't know how many more calories you're getting. That said, if you want to lose weight, I mean, ultimately, you do want to reduce the number of calories that you eat. But, you know, if you're trying to reduce it by exactly 60 calories a day, well, you're just guessing that you're reducing it by 60 calories a day. It could be 50, it could be 100, and so on.
1: That's Daniel Lieberman. He is a professor of human evolutionary biology at Harvard University. His new book is called Fed Up: What Evolution Reveals About Food, Diet, Health, and Eating Well. Coming up, Daniel tried out a bunch of different popular diets. For example, the raw food diet.
0: We ate lots of things like zoodles, you know, so zucchini noodles, except we didn't cook them. Of course, we had a lot of salads, a lot of smoothies. We just weren't getting enough energy. And you know, despite eating constantly and spending huge amounts of time preparing food, I was just constantly hungry. My wife got depressed.
1: That's next on The Pulse.
2: Hello, I'm Kenneth Burns. Wall Street futures 5 minutes before the opening bell. The Dow futures are off by 173 points. S&P 500 off by less than 6 points. NASDAQ futures, however, are up nearly 44 points. To find out how today works out, tune into Marketplace this evening at 6:30 on 90.9 WHYY.
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1: This is The Pulse. I'm Mike and Scott. We're talking about nutrition with Daniel Lieberman. He's a professor of human evolutionary biology at Harvard University. In his new book, Fed Up, Daniel gets into the history of the human diet and the big changes that have impacted it, like the Industrial Revolution. He also discusses different ways of thinking about nutrition. Hedgehog thinking, meaning there's one big idea, like stay away from carbs, or fox thinking, where you employ different strategies. And he tried out a few very different popular diets, like the raw food diet.
0: Oh, God, yeah.
1: Yes, you were not a fan.
0: Yeah, so the first half of the book, I go through the history of diets from when we diverged from apes all the way up to the Industrial Revolution. And, of course, I started with the raw food diet because, after all, the raw food diet most resembles what our early ape ancestors ate, because they didn't cook food just like other animals. And so, and raw food is their big idea, their hedgehog idea, is that when you cook food, you break down the proteins and the enzymes and all that kind of stuff. Well, enzymes are a kind of protein, and thereby deplete the food of nutrients, so that if you really want to be healthy, you should never cook your food. And so these folks really believe this. And despite the fact that there's plenty of evidence to the contrary, you actually get more energy from most foods when you cook them. So, but we thought we'd try a raw food diet, and that was illuminating, but also really challenging because it was hard. I mean, we just weren't getting enough energy, and you know, despite eating constantly and spending huge amounts of time preparing food, because it actually it's more effort to not cook your food than cook your food. I was just constantly hungry. My wife got depressed, and she made it 3 days, and then I'll never forget. She came back one morning after like 3 days. And she had this like smile on her face and she confessed that she'd snuck out and had a bagel. And I was really jealous, and I managed to keep it up for another day, and then I gave up too.
1: And what would you eat when you were trying to do the raw food diet? What kind of stuff were you even eating?
0: Oh gosh. We ate lots of things like zoodles, you know, so zucchini noodles, except we didn't cook them. I made I had a lot with zucchini. We did a zucchini lasagna. Of course, we had a lot of salads, a lot of smoothies. I certainly had a lot of muesli, had a lot of raw fruit, had a lot of celery and carrots and, you know, vegetables that you don't have to cook. And the one thing it's very hard to have is you can't have grains and beans because cereals and legumes need to be cooked so you don't get a stomach ache. So yeah, I was really eating a lot of fruits and vegetables. I had some sashimi. Of course, you can't have sushi because you can't have rice because rice is cooked. You know, we tried, like I made a dessert once with mixing figs with cocoa and whatever. And, you know, I tried all kinds of stuff, but it was a lot of work, actually.
1: And what are some positives that we could perhaps take away from that strategy? You know, if we're trying to think like a fox here, so we're not going to go whole hedgehog into raw food, but what are some lessons that are good and valuable?
0: Well, I mean, all of these diets have a grain of truth to them, right? And the raw food movement is no exception. And, you know, there are a lot of wonderful foods that, when eaten raw, are, you know, delightful and delicious and tasty and healthy. But if you're just trying to get nutrients and calories from those foods, for the most part, you get more nutrients and you get more calories from cooking food. Food breaks down cell walls so that you can, your digestive system just has more access to the energy inside the food that you get. And so for me, the real problem with raw food was that our digestive systems evolved to require cooking. And the other thing is that it's a perfect example of what, you know, many philosophers call the naturalistic fallacy, the idea that it's more natural, it must be good for you. Obviously, raw food is at a certain level more natural because, you know, all animals other than humans don't cook their food. But that doesn't mean it's good for us because we evolved. We evolved to require and need cooked food in order to be healthy.
1: So I want to talk about what has become called paleo diet. So there has been a trend for a couple of years to try to go back, way back to our human roots and eat kind of like we imagine our caveman ancestors ate. So talk a bit about what we imagine they ate and what they really ate based on research.
0: Yeah. So again, the paleo diet is based on a, you know, it seems like a very reasonable, sensible idea that, you know, we're adapted to eat foods from the Paleolithic. You know, agriculture was invented only a few hundred generations ago, and the Industrial Revolution is just a blink of an eye, right? Just a, like, you know, the last few generations. And so if we ate what our ancestors ate, we're eating the foods that we're adapted to eat. And that there's some truth to it, right? The paleo diet is essentially a kind of a high-protein diet. It tells us not to eat junk food, no foods with added sugars, don't eat too much saturated fat. I mean, a lot of what it says is pretty sensible. You know, our grandparents could have told us that, right? But there's a few issues. So one of them is the paleo diet claims that our ancestors, so-called cavemen, didn't eat legumes. So they didn't eat beans and, or, you know, no peanut butter, no lentils, no chickpeas, nothing like that. And they didn't eat cereals, so no whole grain, even if they're whole grain. So no wheat products, no rice, no corn, no none of that sort of stuff. And the answer to that is it's just not true. We have plenty of evidence that in the Paleolithic, our ancestors, when they could, they ate grains, they ate legumes. In fact, one of the most commonly eaten legumes in the Kalahari Desert by the hunter-gatherers there is called the marama bean, which is a legume. And so in addition to getting what the paleo diet was kind of wrong, because there was no one paleo diet. Our ancestors ate incredible diversity of diets. Again, it's this naturalistic fallacy that somehow if it's more ancestral, it must be good for us.
1: We're currently in an absolute protein obsession as a country, and I think this is spreading globally as well. And often when we hear about these paleo diets, it's all about meat, meat, meat, protein, protein. What are some of the potential risks with this obsession with protein?
0: Yeah, well, protein is really, it's having its day, isn't it?
1: Oh, yeah.
0: And, you know, I guess the term that often one hears is protein maxing, right? And look, and, you know, I mean, again, there's always a grain of truth to this stuff, right? And it's true that protein is very nutritious. I mean, it's the only food we really need to eat every day. We recycle proteins in our body all the time, but there are certain amino acids that our bodies cannot manufacture and which we need to eat. And these are called essential amino acids. And those are most easily available from meat. So if you eat meat, you have all the amino acids you need. But you can also get them from plants. You know, when you combine, for example, a grain and a legume, you get what's called complementary proteins, and that tends to be super healthy, right? And that's, you know, plants are made of protein too. So that's how vegetarians can do just fine. And there are some other benefits to eating a lot of protein. If you eat a lot of protein, you tend to get less hungry. And if you don't eat enough protein, you do get hungry, so you tend to eat more. Protein costs a little bit more energy to digest. So when you, that's again, when you break down foods, you actually spend a little bit more energy breaking down proteins than carbohydrates and fats. You know, and as we get older, we need more protein. If you're really physically active, you need more protein. So, you know, getting enough protein is a good thing. However, if you eat too much protein, there's really not much benefit because our bodies have no way of storing protein. You know, we store energy as fat. So when you eat excess carbohydrates or fat, you store it as fat. And guess what? If you eat excess protein, you also store it as fat. So just protein maxing, if you're eating more protein than you can use, your body just turns it into fat.
1: And what is a good amount of protein? Because I see the numbers I see out there, they are all over the place.
0: Well, it's a bit of a debate. You know, I don't pretend to have the right number. So the US RDA, the famous recommended daily allowance, says that we should have 0.8 of a gram of protein for every kilo of our body. And by the way, people say, well, that's for an average person, but that's actually based on 2 standard deviations above the mean. So that means that covers the needs for about 95% of people. So that means that if you have like a big chicken breast or 2 cups of beans and rice, you're getting enough protein by that standard, which is not a huge amount. And actually, most Americans get well more than the US RDA suggests. So not many of us are protein deficient in terms of our diet. But, you know, how much extra protein you should maybe would benefit from, nobody really has any clue. And again, every time you eat more of something, then you're eating less of something else usually, unless you're just eating more, right? And so a big issue is like when you're eating more protein, what is that you're eating less of? And what comes along with that protein? And so one concern that people have is that when you're eating a lot of protein, protein-rich foods tend, especially if they're from animals, tend to be less rich in fiber, right? Because there's no fiber in meat, for example. And fiber is also really important. And, you know, fiber needs to have its day. Maybe we'll start fiber maxing after we start protein maxing.
1: And what is the role of fiber in this equation?
0: Oh, gosh, fiber does so many things. I mean, fiber, the more we study fiber, the more we're learning about just how important it is in our diet. So fiber are carbohydrates that technically we can't digest, like the plant walls, you know, all the things in plants, like, you know, grass. Grass is full of fiber, right? But that fiber does many things in our digestive system. So one of them is that so when food is, once it leaves your stomach, we call that chyme, C-H-Y-M-E. It's not yet poop, right? Poop is when it finally leaves your body. And fiber softens chyme. It helps it pass through the digestive system. So chyme helps prevent constipation, which is always a good thing. Mm. Chyme absorbs fats and various other things you don't want. And fiber also, when it gets to your colon, so when it passes through your small intestine and gets to your colon, the microbes, our microbiome, there are trillions of these things, right? There's many of them as there are cells in your body, in your colon. And they ferment a lot of that fiber. And it turns out that the products that they ferment the fiber into turn out to be really important. They produce short-chain fatty acids, which we actually use for energy. But these fermented products also communicate with our brain and through what's called the gut-brain axis, and they turn on, for example, GLP-1, right? The hormone that we've all been learning about. That actually helps prevent us from getting hungry. Products of fiber turn into certain vitamins and minerals. There's a strong relationship between fiber content and diet and people's overall health. And the more we study fiber, the more we realize that it's an important component of our diet. Our ancestors probably had, you know, 50 to 100 grams of fiber a day. Doesn't mean that we should have exactly that. The USDA thinks we should have something like 20 to 30 to 40 grams a day. But the average American gets about 10, you know, grams to 16 grams a day. So most of our food has had the fiber removed, and that is certainly adding to some of our health problems.
1: Obviously, the country has developed a sizable obesity problem, and there are all these different approaches that promise results for people. And one of the perhaps more interesting ones I've been reading about is intermittent fasting. That's something you tried too. How does it work, and what is the impact?
0: So intermittent fasting is, instead of just counting your calories, you work more on when you eat your calories. And for many people, it involves just skipping breakfast. You know, so some forms of intermittent fasting suggest that you should eat all your food within 8 hours of the day. And don't worry about counting your calories. And by doing that, you'll probably eat less. And there are some studies which show that it can work. And people can and do lose weight on intermittent fasting. It doesn't work for everybody, but for some people it does. It may have some other benefits. And one of them is that our cells, you know, we evolved to go through what's called positive and negative energy balance, right? To take in more calories than we're using, and then at times to take in fewer calories than we're using. And that's kind of normal, right? When you go for a run or sleep, you know, you're using more calories than you're taking in. You know, during a meal, you're taking in more calories than you're using. And that kind of up and down is really healthy. And one of the things it does is it causes what's called metabolic switching. It causes some genes to turn on and other genes to turn off. And then when you switch from, you know, going into negative to positive energy balance, then you reverse those gene expression. And it turns out that's pretty healthy, right? Because it causes our bodies to switch from essentially building things to repairing things, going from growth phase to maintenance and repair phase. And so, you know, we live in this world where we never have to go hungry anymore, but going hungry occasionally probably has some important health benefits.
1: With a lot of these diets, and I see this with fasting too, is that the claims always very quickly become so overblown, you know, where, oh, you know, intermittent fasting is the cure for everything and you are going to lose all this weight and then you're going to live 20 years longer. And it just feels like we're always jumping into these fantastical ideas around all of these approaches.
0: Yeah. I mean, that's why I entitled the book Fed Up, because I think a lot of us are fed up with these magic bullet, you know, quick fix panacea solutions. There are none. You know, there's one red letter word that I've come to, you know, abhor when I read anything about diet. It's the word optimal. If anybody tells me a diet is optimal, I am immediately suspicious, because there is no such thing as an optimal diet. What's best for you might not be best for me, best for a 20-year-old, for an 80-year-old. Are you worried about cancer? Are you worried about heart disease? Are you worried about insulting your grandmother when she makes you a souffle? I mean, you know, I could go on, right? There's no such thing as an optimal diet. But that said, and the other thing is that, you know, you can make all kinds of claims, but it takes years, decades, many decades for us to understand the health effects of a given food or a given diet. And so that's why it really helps to have good quality science out there. Unfortunately, there is some good science. And if you were to pick one diet out there for which there is an enormous amount of evidence that it's a generally healthy diet, it's not a magic bullet, it's not going to solve all your problems, it's not going to necessarily prevent you from obesity, it's not going to necessarily cure all your, you know, your diseases, but the one diet out there for which there is the most evidence is the one diet that's actually not really a diet, it's a cuisine, and that's the Mediterranean diet, right? And it's basically mostly plants. You know, don't eat too many refined foods, don't eat too much meat, don't eat too much this, don't too much that, you know, don't eat too much saturated fat, prefer unsaturated plant fats to saturated animal fats. And guess what? That diet is associated with lots of mechanistic data. So, you know, lower cholesterol levels and lower levels of inflammation and, you know, all these proxies that tell us that it's more likely to be healthy. But also long-term studies show that people on these who eat these diets tend to live longer and they have a much less risk of a wide range of diseases. That's just the data. And there's study after study after study after study. And it's probably also true of traditional Asian diets, traditional Mesoamerican diets, traditional African diets. There's just not as much research on them as there is on the Mediterranean diet. And so I think, you know, if there's any one conclusion of the book, it's that, you know, these traditional farming diets that are not highly industrialized, they're not magic bullets, they're not optimal, but they're pretty good. And they also taste pretty good, too.
1: Yeah, and the word that kept coming to my mind was reasonable, doable. You know, there is so much food advice out there that is so restrictive, and it makes it impossible to go to a social gathering. Yeah. It makes it impossible to not meal plan like you're a general preparing for warfare. You know, it's just, it doesn't fit into a normal life where food is something that you actually enjoy and you share with people.
0: Yes. I mean, my favorite quote in the entire book is attributed to Epicurus. I'm not sure he actually said it, but, you know, he says, practice moderation so you can enjoy the pleasures of life in abundance. You know, I think all these elimination diets they're not practical for most of us, and they're not necessary. You don't have to completely cut out dessert from your life. Just don't eat too much of it. You don't have to never eat, you know, if you really love meat, you don't have to eat meat constantly 24/7. You don't necessarily have to become a vegetarian to get the benefits of not eating too much meat, and so on. We don't have to be extreme in order to eat a healthy diet. And again, that's the fox-like approach, right? There are trade-offs. Every time you eat something, you don't eat something else. Every food has costs as well as benefits. And furthermore, you know, food brings pleasure and joy, and it's social and it's cultural, and a kind of a balanced, sensible approach, which is available, and there's plenty of science to support it, for many people can be help us, you know, enjoy our lives and live longer too.
1: Daniel Lieberman is a professor of human evolutionary biology at Harvard University. His new book is Fed Up: What Evolution Reveals About Food, Diet, Health, and Eating Well. Cereals remain a very popular choice for breakfast and sometimes dinner, everything from Cheerios to Fruit Loops or Frosted Flakes. Marion Nessel, a professor of nutrition and outspoken public health advocate, is a bit of a cereal historian.
4: It started out as a really serious health food. And if you look carefully, you can still find cereals that are serious health foods. But most of them have been so sugared and colored and flavored up that they're now junk foods.
1: She started collecting cereal boxes in the 1980s, specifically those with bold and perhaps outrageous health claims.
4: How did it become okay to sell sugary, brightly colored cereals with cartoons on the packages to kids for breakfast?
1: For our next podcast extra, I talk with Marion about her new book, which she co-wrote with Lisa Sutherland. It's called Sugar Coated, Unboxing the Hidden Forces Shaping America's Favorite Breakfast Food.
4: I think my current favorite is cookies and cream protein Cheerios. you gotta be kidding.
1: 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Coming up, in many places, school lunches have gotten a makeover. Gone are the days of greasy, soggy pizza and sloppy joes.
5: My high school kiddos, let me tell you something. You know, they just run for that sushi roll in the bowl.
1: What it takes to serve healthier, fresher food to kids in school. 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
6: Good morning, I'm Laura Kane at the BBC. An explosion at a mosque in northwestern Pakistan has killed at least 16 people. The BBC's Caroline Davis.
7: According to the senior police official, the blast was caused by a vehicle loaded with explosives that rammed into a mosque during Friday prayers. A police official told the BBC that six attackers had been killed and an exchange of gunfire is still continuing between the attackers and security forces.
6: South Korea's President Lee Jae-myung says he won't send troops to help the US in its war with Iran, resisting growing pressure from the Trump administration. Mr. Lee said there'd be no military intervention, but he was considering deploying assets to support commercial vessels in the Strait of Hormuz.
8: There won't be deployment that would involve or enter war. I can tell you that very clearly. There will be no involvement or intervention in the war. We will not carry out any form of troop dispatch or deployment of military assets of that kind.
6: And the Russian authorities have seized the businesses and assets of the Swiss food giant Nestlé and three French groups, seeking to justify the move by the fact that they represented unfriendly countries allied with Ukraine. Their Russian operations are being transferred to a company headed by a Russian Interior Ministry general. Most Western companies quickly sold their Russian operations and holdings after the Ukraine invasion, since sanctions made trading difficult. I'm Nora Kane at the BBC in London.
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1: This is The Pulse. I'm Mike and Scott. We're talking about nutrition, what's on your plate, and why it matters. 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Changing what's for lunch is a lot more complicated than it might seem. Megan Myskowski reports.
10: I'm at a farmer's market in Lodi, a town about a half an hour south of Sacramento in California's biggest agricultural hub. It's late summer, and there are zucchinis, potatoes, and lots of fresh fruit, including three different kinds of pears.
11: They're all delicious. Look how big this one is. This one? Oh my gosh. That's going to be for lunch.
10: This market is set up in an elementary school courtyard, and it's just for the students.
12: There you go. See? Look at it.
10: It's part of the Lodi Unified School District school meal program. The district serves over 27,000 students, and every kid who walks through the market gets free produce here.
12: Zucchini. All yours, my man. All yours.
11: Thank you, sir.
10: Betty Crocker directs nutrition services for the school district, and yes, that is her real name.
11: As I say, I like to keep kiddos safe from hunger every day. All that I need as a parent is just to bring them to school.
10: She's been in food service since she graduated from high school, calling herself Whopper Flopper Crocker. She trained at the famous Le Cordon Bleu cooking school and then went on to earn degrees in nutrition and policy. And bringing all that expertise into improving school nutrition feels like a perfect fit for her skill set.
13: When you work with food, it's truly a gift to be able to know what you're doing with food, because food is that universal language. You get to feed a child's soul before you get to feed their belly. It's a very soulful exchange, a very soulful experience.
10: Betty is clearly in her element, chatting with kids as they wait for their produce.
11: Remind me, what grade are you guys in?
14: Sixth grade.
11: I'm the same.
14: Sixth graders are so smart.
10: We asked the sixth graders, how's the produce today?
15: Guys, I rate the peach a 9 out of 10.
10: This school also has a kitchen that rivals many restaurants. Kids can get breakfast, lunch, an after-school snack, and produce to take home, even in the summer. About 40% of the food is made from scratch, so not processed or pre-made. And Betty aspires to get that number up to 60 or 70%. She says having fresh food on the menu has broadened the students' culinary palates.
5: My high school kiddos, let me tell you something. You know, they just run for that sushi roll in the bowl. The other thing that we've done too, and I utilize the food truck a lot to introduce new entree items. So we did this wildly successful beef noodle bowl. It's a cold beef noodle bowl, and it's fabulous in the middle of a hot summer.
10: This district also puts salad bars in its schools and takes kids on field trips to see the farms where their food comes from. There's even a hydroponics program where kids grow their own lettuce, which Betty's colleague Sharon Munoz helped create.
16: So sometimes it goes really well, and sometimes it doesn't go well, and that's another learning like experience for the students of like, hey, sometimes your harvest dies.
10: The district can do this with a mix of federal and mostly state funding. And in California, along with eight other states, school meals are free for everyone. So kids' access to these programs isn't dependent on their parents' salaries. California also offers its own funds for kitchen improvements and staff training.
17: The only requirement is that you have to be a kiddo, and that is just incredibly cool.
10: Now, everything I saw during my visit is a far cry from the school lunches I remember at public school outside of Chicago in the 90s. There was rubbery pizza and microwave chicken patties. That's what a lot of people still picture when they think of school lunches. The Trump administration and U.S. Health Secretary Robert F. Kennedy Jr. have basically declared war on ultra-processed foods and have vowed to bring more fresh and healthy food into schools. So more like the food in the Lodi district and less like what I remember. Nutrition advocates say school lunches across the country have already made huge strides, especially in the last couple decades.
18: We're really starting in a place of strength already. Research shows that they are the healthiest source of food for children.
10: That's Alexis Feilander, policy director at the Food Research and Action Center, a nutrition nonprofit. Despite these improvements, Alexis says food quality varies a lot, and the facilities are a big factor.
18: Some schools have just beautiful kitchens where they can prepare amazing meals from scratch. Others are only set up to heat and serve. You know, like they have a warm-up oven and then they put out the food.
10: Upgrading school kitchens is expensive. The federal government offers some money to help schools upgrade kitchens, but it's not much. This year, it awarded $20 million in grants nationwide. In Betty Crocker's district alone, it took about $3 million to renovate six school kitchens. It's also expensive to hire, train, and retain staff who can cook and serve hundreds of kids at a time. Then there's the cost of fresh ingredients, which is also high, especially when they're locally sourced.
18: The federal reimbursement for the meals is pretty low when you consider all the things that that reimbursement needs to cover. It's not just the food. It is also needs to cover staffing, equipment, training.
10: The Trump administration also rolled back about $1 billion of funding for school meals in 2025, restoring just $18 million of it after receiving pushback. Without funding and concrete plans to make changes, talk about eliminating ultra-processed, unhealthy foods is just that. Talk, says Alexis. Lindsay Smith-Taylee is a professor of nutrition at the University of North Carolina in Chapel Hill.
19: I find that these conversations are almost exclusively about cutting ultra-processed foods without recognition of what it would take in order to increase scratch cooking.
10: She says that even though we have a couple decades of scientific research on processed foods and their impacts, we actually don't have a way of defining them that's robust enough to use in writing impactful laws. Lindsay has contributed to a report analyzing state laws related to processed foods. It found that over 30 bills introduced in legislatures last year used language around ultra-processed foods.
19: A lot of the states were just focusing on getting rid of food dyes or a very narrow subset of additives, which in my opinion is not really going to do very much because we've already seen food companies shifting away from these artificial dyes.
10: The report also shows that most bills targeted school meals and defined ultra-processed foods in ways that lacked evidence. Only three allocated funds for staff training and equipment. Back in Lodi, Betty Crocker isn't letting her work be limited by the debate around defining ultra-processed foods. She says there will probably always be a place for some processed foods.
20: Many families are still struggling just to get food, let alone being able to make food.
10: She's trying to teach kids where their food comes from and how they can have more control over what they eat.
20: See, the premise is that if you do something yourself, then you have more control of the ingredients and you're more likely starting with real food, whole food, and that's how you go forward.
10: For The Pulse, I'm Megan Myskowski.

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The Pulse is a production of WHYY in Philadelphia. You can find us wherever you get your podcasts. Special thanks to our summer interns who participated in our Big Sugar Challenge, Joe Ferranda, Jay Lopez, and Arat Hines. 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And thanks to their instructors, Angelina McCloskey and Trent Hinson. Our health and science reporters are Alan Yu and Liz Tan. Charlie Kyer is our engineer. Our producers are Nicole Curry and Lindsay Lazarski. I'm Mike and Scott. Thank you for listening.

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1: It's Friday, finally, and we thank you for spending it with 90.9 WHYY. Good morning, I'm Kenneth Burns. 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
4: Welcome to NewsHour. It's live from the BBC World Service in London. I'm Tim Franks. Fear and fury sweep South Africa as more women are murdered. South Africa's Minister for Women has this message.
5: To the men of South Africa, I speak directly and unequivocally to you. Please stop it. Stop murdering women.
4: But is the government doing enough? I'll ask the minister. Also, Russia's election begins, the results not in doubt, so what can we learn? A deadly mosque attack hits Friday prayers in Pakistan. The drone upgraded with whiskers.
6: We have a very long wire, and at the base of the wire, we have three barometers that measure pressure in three dimensions, and this is very much like whiskers.
4: And?
7: It's a very, very sloppy idea of what constitutes modernization.
4: The new dress code for Britain's House of Lords gets mixed reviews after the news.
8: Live from NPR News in Washington, I'm Corva Coleman. Stocks opened mixed this morning as legendary investor Warren Buffett steps aside from his role as chairman of Berkshire Hathaway. NPR's Scott Horsley reports the Dow Jones Industrial Average slipped about 180 points in early trading.
9: In a letter to shareholders, Warren Buffett writes, "Father Time always wins. He has, however, been generous with me." The 96-year-old is handing over the chairman's job to his son Howard. Buffett had already stepped down as CEO late last year. In more than six decades at the helm of Berkshire Hathaway, Buffett built a conglomerate into a trillion-dollar company with businesses ranging from chocolates to car insurance. U.S. manufacturing output declined last month. Utility output was up, however, as sizzling summer temperatures boosted demand for air conditioning. And diesel prices jumped by a nickel a gallon overnight to a new record high of $6.44. Scott Horsley, NPR News, Washington.
8: Artificial intelligence leaders are divided over how to safely manage the rapidly advancing technology. Some warn stronger safeguards are needed, while others say each company should set its own pace. NPR's Windsor Johnston has more.
10: Anthropic's proposal, backed by several industry leaders, calls for slowing but not halting the development of increasingly powerful AI systems. It would place outside evaluators, such as Meter, inside leading AI labs. Professor Gary Marcus, an AI researcher at NYU, questions whether that oversight would be truly independent.
11: One of the things they said is they should use outside organizations like Meter, which actually has pretty close ties to some of these companies. You have to ask what they would actually want done and who would actually do it.
10: Meter calls itself independent and says it accepts no funding from AI companies. Meta and NVIDIA oppose a coordinated slowdown, saying companies should make their own safety decisions. Windsor Johnston, NPR News.
8: Anthropic is a financial supporter of NPR. NPR has obtained an internal Homeland Security Department email. It raises questions about the Trump administration's plans for the midterm elections. Much of the email is redacted, but it does list certain jurisdictions that offer ballot materials in different languages. This comes with a Justice Department checklist of requirements to prosecute voting crimes. There's nothing in the document alluding to enforcement in the jurisdictions that are named. President Trump is facing pushback from a Republican congresswoman. Maria Elvira Salazar of Florida used her political ad this week to speak directly to Trump about immigration raids.
12: The same Hispanics who helped you get to the White House in 2024 feel betrayed today. I'm not talking about giving them amnesty. I'm talking about giving them a dignified life.
8: Salazar's Democratic opponent, Elliot Rodriguez, says Salazar has helped Trump. This is NPR.
1: At 10:04, this is WHYY News from Philadelphia. I'm Kenneth Burns. South Jersey Democratic power broker George Norcross is suing the Philadelphia Inquirer for $100 million. The suit filed yesterday in the Philadelphia Court of Common Pleas alleges that the paper and an editor handed over notes from a 2019 interview with former Cherry Hill Mayor Susan Bass Levin to New Jersey prosecutors. Norcross in the suit alleges that those notes wound up in the evidence file and a now-filed racketeering case against him and several associates. The paper defended the editor, Nancy Phillips, in the staff memo. It further said that the paper did not provide the notes to authorities. Norcross said if he won the case, he would donate the money to charity. Pennsylvania Governor Josh Shapiro says President Donald Trump must act to more closely regulate artificial intelligence. His call comes as industry leaders warn the technology is growing beyond their control. Shapiro spoke yesterday at a Pittsburgh AI convention. He said he supported the industry in the past and believes it can help humanity.
13: As the events of the past several weeks have made even clearer, we cannot ignore the warning signs nor downplay the very real risks.
1: Shapiro says Trump should build international consensus on the issue, starting with a visit by Chinese leaders next week. Trump has said there is no need to regulate the industry. We're going up to a high in the mid-80s today, partly sunny. Right now, 77 degrees at 10:06. 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
4: Hello and welcome to NewsHour. It's coming to you live from the BBC World Service studios in central London. I'm Tim Franks. We're starting the programme in South Africa. Sometimes there's an event which maybe prompts a sigh or a shudder to begin with, and then a swell of anger, and then a demand for change, and then perhaps change. The event I'm talking about, we mentioned on the programme yesterday, the discovery of another body of a woman, a ninth found in the east of Johannesburg over the past couple of months. South Africa has one of the highest rates of gender-based violence in the world. The latest killings have provoked fear, frustration and fury. Fear is obvious enough. Frustration, because so much has been said, so many promises made, so many commissions have reported, and yet what changes? And fury, well, that's been against some of the official advice that it's women who need to take precautions when they go out. One of the women killed was Elizabeth Molasela Kgomo, a 38-year-old mother who disappeared after leaving her home for a run. Her death has triggered a particular national outpouring of grief. Lesiba Molefe was one of Elizabeth's regular running mates. He told the BBC about the night she disappeared.
15: When I got home, it was around 8 p.m., I went to check on her, and now her 8-year-old advised me that her mom is not returned yet, and she was a bit worried because she knew that when her mom left, it's only about 45 to 1 hour max workout during the week. And I was also concerned as I knew that Elizabeth was a very responsible mom. She would never live that long without coming back for her daughter. Elizabeth was like a candle. She would burn herself just to give other people light. Elizabeth was like an echo of happiness.
4: Lesiba Molefe with his grief, or from that upset to anger. South Africa's Minister for Women, Sindisiwe Chikunga, had this message for the men of her country.
5: To the men of South Africa, I speak directly and unequivocally to you. Please stop it. Stop murdering women. Stop raping women. Stop insulting women. Stop financially abusing women.
16: She went on to talk about this continuum of abuse.
5: We need to be respected as we need to respect you. We need to be loved as we need to love you. That you have married me, it doesn't make me your property. I am your wife. And I just want to say that.

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1: Well, it's really from the point of view of an alien in a spacecraft passing by the Earth and thinking what a beautiful sphere, a green and blue sphere. And it's basically we live in a beautiful world. But that we seem to be going through a terrible time at the moment, all the hatred and violence and you know, a lot of troubles in the world today.
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8: Canada and the EU get cozy. Saudi Arabia and Yemen's Houthis go back to war. What does all of it mean for global economies? From WAMU and NPR in Washington, this is 1A. Hi, I'm Todd Zwillick. Today on the International News Roundup, a new UN report on the civilian toll from the Iran war and possible war crimes committed by the U.S. in that school attack in Manab. We'll get the latest. And another key shipping route is compromised. Houthis advance on the Red Sea coast and take Saudi territory, and tens of thousands of Yemenis flee. Another theater of that war cracks wide open. Plus, Canada, an associate member of the EU, how Donald Trump's trade war is making America's friends look elsewhere. Our guests are here to answer your questions, 1A at WAMU.org.
9: Live from NPR News in Washington, I'm Corva Coleman. President Trump is scheduled to attend a dinner tonight for donors to his super PAC, MAGA, Inc. NPR's Tamara Keith reports Trump-aligned groups have dropped more than $150 million to help Republican candidates in tough races this fall.
10: According to an NPR analysis of advertising reservations tracked by Ad Impact, Trump's aligned groups and other Republican political action committees are set to significantly outspend Democrats in every competitive Senate race, except for Georgia. Republican strategist Scott Jennings says this is the cavalry coming to help in a tough political environment.
11: Now the Republicans have enough money to make an actual argument, to draw a real contrast, to have a real debate. And in some of these districts, in some of these states, it's going to make a difference.
10: But as one Democratic operative put it, big money like this can buy an umbrella, but it can't change the weather. Tamara Keith, NPR News.
9: One of the issues facing Americans is increasing gas prices. Earlier this week, President Trump told supporters that the rising cost of gas is a small price to pay for what he's doing in Iran. But the Motoring Club AAA says the average cost of a gallon of regular gas is now $4.47. Mark Wolf leads the National Energy Assistance Directors Association.
12: There are very few products in the marketplace right now that are essential that have gone up by more than 50% in the last 6 months. These prices are skyrocketing. And the thing is, they have more room to go. We don't see any end in sight.
9: AAA says the average price for diesel climbed about a nickel overnight. It's now $6.45 a gallon. Last night, Health Secretary Robert F. Kennedy Jr. returned to the anti-vaccine organization he founded. NPR's Sidney Lupkins reports he gave a keynote address.
13: Kennedy spoke at the Children's Health Defense Conference for more than an hour. In his speech, he pointed out a rise in autism and other chronic conditions, but he was careful about not saying vaccines caused those conditions. Instead, Kennedy repeatedly said he wanted to search for answers from his position at the helm of the Department of Health and Human Services. He told the crowd, that largely views vaccines as dangerous, that although they may have hoped he would change policies his first day, government is slow. He assured them they had friends in the White House. To register for the event, members of the media had to agree that they assumed all risks for attending the event, including, quote, exposure to illness or contagious disease. Sydney Lupkin, NPR News.
9: The AI company Anthropic says its model Claude is helping to design the next version of itself. Anthropic's CEO and other AI leaders have called for a slowdown on AI expansion and research. This is NPR.
3: At 11:04, this is WHYY News from Philadelphia. I'm Kenneth Burns. Delaware voters have ousted an incumbent who was secretly recorded offering his opponent a job to stay out of the race. WHYY's Chris Barris exposed the recorded job offer 2 weeks ago.
14: Dave Tackett said dozens of voters he met Tuesday on Election Day applauded him for exposing the campaign tactic by Mike Kozakowski, who was seeking a seventh consecutive term as Newcastle County Recorder of Deeds. Tackett won 52% of the vote in the Democratic primary.
15: They don't like that BS. That's just not how this is supposed to be done, and the voters are aware, they're listening, and they don't appreciate that, and they're not going to accept it.
14: Tackett has no general election opponent and will step down from his county council seat in January to assume the new post. Tackett had recorded a June 24th meeting at a Newport diner. That's when Kozakowski offered him a job that paid $76,000 a year and said Tackett could likely keep his council seat even though state law forbids it. State Democratic Party Chair Evelyn Brady said she disapproves of Kozakowski's job offer and the secret recording. She also didn't concede it changed the outcome.
16: The results of the election tell you one of two things. The voters were ready for change. And or they didn't like the idea of someone trying to bribe someone instead of just letting there be the democratic process.
14: Kozakowski had defended his tactic because Tackett, who filed his candidacy right after the meeting, wasn't yet an official candidate. Kozakowski did not respond to a request for comment about his defeat. From the Delaware Desk, Chris Barish, WHYY News.
3: In sports, the Phillies shut out the Mets in the first of the four-game series last night in Queens. The score was 3-0. Same two teams tonight. Andrew Painter will probably start. Forecast for the afternoon, highs in the mid-80s, mostly sunny sky, going down to the low 60s tonight with a partly cloudy sky. Partly sunny tomorrow, highs in the upper 70s, and then the rain chances start on Sunday. Right now, 78 degrees at 11:06.
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8: I'm Todd Zwillick, and it's the 1A International News Roundup. Coming up this hour, Zelensky and Putin trade barbs and missiles on their oil infrastructure. Yemeni Houthis hit oil infrastructure in Saudi Arabia. And what will happen when President Xi comes to Washington? We're going to cover it all this hour here in the WAMU studio. Abigail Hausloner, U.S. Middle East foreign affairs correspondent at the Financial Times. Hi, Abby.
18: Hello.
8: Joyce Karam is here, editor-in-chief of All Monitor. Always good to see you, Joyce.
18: Great to see you, Todd.
8: Great to have you. And Vera Bergen-Grun is with us, national security reporter at the Wall Street Journal. Vera, great to have you.
19: Thanks so much.
8: All right, let's start with the latest front in the Iran war. This time, not in Iran, but between Saudi Arabia and Iran-backed Houthi rebels in Yemen. A decade-long war between Saudi Arabia and the Yemeni Houthis militias had mostly quieted under a 2022 ceasefire. Then, after the start of the war in February, Houthis have hovered at the fringes, sometimes attacking Israel, sometimes harassing ships in the Red Sea. And now, the evolution into a new theater of the Iran war is apparent. The Houthis have seized the Red Sea port of Mocha, several islands inside the Bab al-Mandab Strait, a key shipping passage. And this week, their advance continued along the Red Sea coast into Saudi territory. The United Nations estimates more than 125,000 people in Yemen have been displaced by the violence just this month, with many people living in makeshift camps and tents.
18: We fled from the war and took nothing with us. We didn't even bring the children's clothes. We have no flour. The children are hungry. We have no food.
8: Joyce, Houthi control is stronger than ever over one of the world's most important shipping corridors. What's the latest in this expanding story here?
19: Oh, absolutely, Todd. This is huge. This is the largest Houthi offensive since the start of the Yemen civil war in 2014. And what we've seen happening, it's not, it was completely foreseeable. So they've been building up their capacity. They've hugely benefited last year from infighting between Saudi Arabia and the United Emirates inside Yemen. So UAE said, okay, we have nothing to do with that. The southern separatists will withdraw from key areas. And now we're seeing the Houthis just dominate the Red Coast, areas in Yemen. Why this is important? Because of obviously Bab al-Mandab, but it also speaks to the human power capacity and the military capacity that the Houthis have built over time.
8: The Saudis caught off guard here?
19: Not completely, but I think.

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1: A steamy romance with a billionaire CEO, a forbidden love story with a werewolf king. Microdramas are short-form scripted shows made to be viewed on your phone, and they're quickly becoming a lifeline for Hollywood. How is the industry growing, and what threat does AI-generated content pose to the business of microdramas next time on 1A?
2: 1A will be back next week, Monday at 11, here on 90.9 WHYY. Mostly cloudy, 79 degrees in Philadelphia, heading for a high in the mid-80s, 84 here in the city. A little cooler elsewhere. It's definitely going to be cool tonight, going down to the low 60s. It's Friday, which means The Connection is next.
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5: Why do compliments make us feel uncomfortable? Why do we feel like a failure or an imposter when we do something right? Why do we doubt success when we have it? Psychologist Marissa Franco says deep down we believe that we are unworthy, that the good things will eventually be taken away, that it's just a matter of time before we'll be found out for who we truly are. So where does that self-doubt come from, and what can we do to change it? I'm Marty Moscoane, and today in The Connection, I'll talk with Marissa Franco about her new book, Worth, The New Science of Self-Esteem and Secure Attachment. She says low self-esteem keeps us stuck in the past, where our memories are stored, and where we relive tired old scripts. Healthy self-esteem frees us to live in the present. Coming up, understanding our relationship with ourselves. First, the news.
6: Live from NPR News, I'm Lakshmi Singh. President Trump is set to announce a new Medicaid drug pricing model nationwide to bring down prices. NPR's Emily Fang has a preview.
7: A White House official told NPR a new payment model for Medicaid to offer lower prices on prescription drugs will be rolled out across the 50 states, Puerto Rico, and the District of Columbia today. Just under a year ago, President Trump announced a deal with drug maker Pfizer to bring prescription drug prices down, in line with what most other wealthy countries pay for them. The White House later said 25 other drug companies signed on as well, and a discount drug website called TrumpRx was launched. But operationally, most of these companies offer only a tiny fraction of their medicines on TrumpRx, often at prices higher than what consumers would pay with insurance. And experts warn this new Medicaid drug pricing model could bring some prices down, but also raise medicine prices for others. Emily Fang, NPR News, The White House.
6: South Florida House Republican Maria Elvira Salazar is out with a campaign ad, publicly breaking with the president on immigration enforcement. Here's Catherine Welch.
8: The ad shows Salazar standing outside the White House talking directly to President Trump.
9: Be careful what your advisors are telling you about immigration policy. The same Hispanics who helped you get to the White House in 2024 feel betrayed today.
8: Her district in South Florida includes the Miami neighborhood of Little Havana. Mike Madrid is a Republican political consultant and a co-founder of the anti-Trump Lincoln Project.
10: You can take any policy position you want in this party, but the one thing you cannot do is cross Donald Trump and he's just done it.
8: He says the campaign ad is a sign of a rising tide against President Trump.
6: Early voting is underway in Virginia. The Commonwealth joins a handful of states where registered voters can cast a ballot in person ahead of Election Day, November 3rd. Newly unsealed court records show executives from OpenAI and Microsoft voicing concern about data collection practices. NPR's Bobby Allen reports documents are part of a copyright infringement lawsuit filed by the New York Times.
11: One Microsoft executive said chatbots engaged in, quote, an astonishing theft of unprecedented proportions. An OpenAI executive wrote that ChatGPT is, quote, creating systems that substitute for the labor of the people that define the culture of society. Microsoft and OpenAI fought to keep these records private, but a judge released them as part of a lawsuit the New York Times has been pursuing for years. The key question is, did ChatGPT become a powerful tool only after it copied millions of copyrighted work without payment or permission? OpenAI and Microsoft say its systems were protected by something known as fair use under copyright law. If the Times wins, a judge could order OpenAI to destroy all of its AI models. Bobby Allen, NPR News.
6: From Washington, this is NPR News.
2: At 12:04, this is WHYY News from Philadelphia. I'm Kenneth Burns. Pennsylvania Governor Josh Shapiro says President Donald Trump must act more closely to regulate artificial intelligence. The call coming as industry leaders warn the technology is growing beyond their control. Shapiro spoke Thursday at an AI convention in Pittsburgh. The governor says Trump should build international consensus on the issue, starting with a visit by Chinese leaders next week. Trump has said there is no need to regulate the industry. Hoy in Delaware is bringing communities together this weekend to celebrate Latino culture, food, and traditions at its 9th annual Hispanic Heritage Festival. WHYY's Johnny Perez Gonzalez has more.
12: The festival will feature cultural performances, traditional foods, local artists, and community resources, all aimed at bringing Delaware's diverse Latino communities together. Virginia Esteban Somalo, co-organizer of the festival, says she hopes the celebration helps people learn more about the Latino community and the contributions they make.
13: Me gustaría que
12: I would like them to learn a little more about what Hispanics are all about. I want the festival to serve as a bridge of knowledge, a cultural bridge, and for them to realize that Hispanics have come and continue to come to this country to contribute. Not to take away, but while leaving everything behind, to contribute and to blend in. The festival runs Sunday from noon to 5:30 p.m. at Bellevue State Park in Wilmington. Admissions to the festival is free, though visitors will need to pay the park's entrance fee. From the Delaware Desk, Johnny Perez Gonzalez, WHYY News.
2: In sports, Phillies take on the Mets in game 2 of 4 for a weekend set. They won last night 3-0. Andrew Painter is your probable starter. Mostly sunny for this afternoon, topping out in the mid-80s. Partly cloudy tonight, going down to the low 60s. Right now in Philadelphia, mostly cloudy, 79 degrees at 12:06.
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5: I'm Marty Moscoe, and welcome to The Connection. Psychologist Marissa Franco writes in her new book, Worth, about a troubled relationship she had with an old boyfriend. He was cold and angry, while she was sunny and accommodating, pretending to be the secure girlfriend, that things were all right when clearly they were not. She says that secure attachment is easy to perform, much harder to feel. Her book explores the latest research in self-esteem and attachment. That's the theory that our sense of self, our relationship with others, is shaped by our early childhood experiences, especially with our parents. Franco says that when we don't feel good about ourselves, the things that should make us feel better, like compliments and upbeat self-talk, don't work. In fact, they can make us feel worse. She joins us today on The Connection to talk about our most important relationship, the one with ourself, and how we can rewrite the memories that keep us stuck in the past. She writes for Psychology Today. She's professor in the Honors College at the University of Maryland and wrote a book a couple of years ago called Platonic, How the Science of Attachment Can Help You Make and Keep Friends. And Marissa Franco, nice to have you with us today on The Connection.
14: Well, that was such a great summary. I feel like we're done here.
5: Don't go away. Don't go away. Stay right where you are, because we're gonna dig in. But let me ask you first about this boyfriend. How did that relationship come to an end? And what did you learn?
14: Yeah. So things started to get fraught during the pandemic. We lived together, I guess, as many romantic relationships did. At the beginning, we were friends first. He was nice. He was caring. But all of a sudden, communication started to disintegrate, where he would kind of just go silent and not really express, kind of shut down. And I was sort of reading about attachment theory at the time, even writing Platonic and learning about concepts like co-regulation, that you can regulate yourself and help regulate your partner as, like, I don't know, a way to bring them back to the relationship, or communicating in very soft ways that's about, like, oh, I want us to work through this problem together. Here's how I'm feeling. How are you feeling? Perspective taking. All of these sound like really good things. But I realized that when he had sort of pulled away and was stonewalling a lot and was quiet and withdrawn, I fell back on these strategies instead of connecting to myself and thinking about, how do I feel in this connection? What's going on inside of me? And in a way, like, trying to be so secure, regulate him, welcome him back, be gentle with him, was making me abandon the fact that I felt really bad in this relationship and that I needed more from him. And I could see the ways that I wasn't alone and that many of us could use attachment theory in a way that we're cosplaying security in a way that actually alienates us from what we truly feel.
5: I mean, it sounds like you sort of lost yourself in the relationship, that you were focused so much on him and trying to repair what was going on with him that you ignored what was going on with you.
14: That's exactly it. And then you asked how it came to an end, and it was eventually I couldn't do it anymore. I talk about this moment in the book that basically we were going on this hike, and it was a date for us to reconnect, but he was so quiet and withdrawn the whole time. And I just started crying, and I was like, I can't do this. I can't.

0: see what self-esteem is?
1: Yeah, so this was a sort of conundrum I came into when writing the book, which was that there's two different kinds of people with high self-esteem. Like, one is very ego-based, and you're kind of a jerk to everybody. You say, both of them say they feel good about themselves. They feel worthy. They don't feel like failures. But one type has the worst relationships, even worse than people with low self-esteem. They're defensive. They're reactive. They're bragging. They're trying to be better than you. And the other type is kind and compassionate and treats you with care just as they treat themselves with care. And I was trying to figure out what the difference was between these two types of self-esteem. And I realized through talking to a colleague who seemed to have the more secure kind of high self-esteem,
0: right,
1: she said, I'm trying to think about when I feel defensive. It's usually because I feel so ashamed. And I realized in that moment, it's not that any of us never feel defensive or reactive or angry, but if you can simply notice that experience, it doesn't overtake you and hijack you. And that's what I realized was the difference between these two types of high self-esteem. One can acknowledge their internal world. And that's how I landed on my definition of self-worth, was to acknowledge what's happening internally and treating your internal world, treating your emotions, your feelings, your preferences as if they're important, they matter, and they merit your time and attention.
0: You're talking about all of our emotions, the ones that upset us, the ones that make us uncomfortable. The idea of embracing the full kind of funhouse mirrors of all those emotions.
1: Yeah. So when I interviewed Dr. Skylar Jackson, who was one person, my secure interviewee, he talked about waving his hand over his day to see where the emotional energy lied. He talked about trying to explore what small things are big to him. And it was that sort of attitude of like, not I'm scared of going within, but it's actually a way for me to recover cherished parts of myself, to know myself more deeply. That was sort of like the attitude that I see the worthiest people have, the most secure people have. And for me, like, that was a revelation for me, because I think I was used to acknowledging my emotions when they were obvious. But, you know, sometimes I have emotions I don't want to feel, like a friend cancels last minute because they're sick. I feel rejected in that moment, even though I don't want to. I want to be like, oh, no, of course you're sick. Take care of yourself. But I learned through writing this book that, oh, actually, if I acknowledge that I feel rejected and I let that emotion move through me, because you can only heal what you acknowledge, then I'm able to go back to that friend and say, of course, take care of yourself, in a way that really feels more genuine and less like I had to jerk myself into doing this.
0: I mean, it sounds like we just take everything so personally that in the sort of final analysis, it's all about us, right?
1: Yes. So easy to take things personally.
0: It is. Well, let's talk about the kind of when you feel unworthy and someone says, no, you look terrific today, or no, you did a great job on that presentation. Why doesn't it feel that way? And why do we reject it?
1: Yeah. So this was really fascinating research that when people who feel unworthy could interact with someone that sees them positively or negatively, they choose the person that sees them negatively, because they say, that person who sees me positively, that's pressure, that's stress, I have to live up to this, they don't necessarily understand who I am. Similarly, when people feel unworthy, a spouse that perceives them too positively, they're less intimate with that spouse. That when people feel unworthy, they get positive feedback, their blood pressure increases.
0: Wow.
1: That when positive events happen to them, they're actually more likely to visit the doctor months later for unworthy men. And so all of these findings were so confusing to me. Why, if we feel unworthy, would we reject the very things that you think might make us feel worthy? But here's what I learned, that unworthiness is basically a theory that we all have that people will reject and harm us. And when people act counter to that theory, they compliment us, they adore us, we take it as, you're trying to manipulate me to feel better about myself when I'm ultimately going to be rejected at the end. That theory still holds, and we become suspended in a state of anxiety that they're going to figure out who I really am. I'm going to get rejected. And so ultimately, when it comes to feeling secure in ourselves, that's why things like self-affirmations, if you feel unworthy, can actually make you feel worse, because it just reveals how deeply entrenched your struggles with self-worth are.
0: It reminds me of something that just becomes self-fulfilling, right? So you maybe you seek out the people who are not so nice to you, because that makes you feel like you're either secure or in a familiar environment.
1: Exactly. There is a comfort in familiarity, even when that familiarity is negative.

0: Why do I mean, but who wants to feel that way, right? I mean, why do we fight that?
1: Yeah, well, it seems like if you don't relate to this experience, you might be like, it doesn't make any sense. But it really does make sense. And if you think about, like, let's say someone said, Marty, you're so good at football, I can't wait for you to see you on the field, right? And you, I don't know if you play football,
0: I
1: but
0: do not play
1: if
0: football,
1: you
0: no.
1: can't, you would probably be anxious for them to be like, yeah, you're great. I can't wait to see you on the field. You're going to be so good. And you'd be like, no, I don't want to go on the field. Like, I don't like these compliments. This is pressure. I'll never live up to that. And that's what it feels when you're unworthy. It feels like it doesn't actually feel like love. It feels like pressure. It feels like anxiety. It feels like I'm going to disappoint someone. That's what all this love feels like. And that's why unworthiness can really manifest as an inability to accept love.
0: Well, it's also saying that's not me because I mean, clearly I don't play football. So obviously, if using that as a metaphor, is that you're not seeing me because,
1: You're not seeing me.
0: yeah, for who I truly am, which is maybe not as great as you think I am.
1: Exactly. And that's what I have learned when you have people around you that struggle with a lack of worth is to stop saying, what are you talking about? You're terrific. You're amazing. And to start saying, it's okay to feel the way that you do. Tell me more. Where are these insecurities coming from? It's normal for us to feel insecure sometimes.
0: Well, do these insecurities come from our childhood? Obvious question.
1: Yes.
0: Yes.
1: Yes. But I'm going to add a sort of wrinkle to that. So I'm trying to figure out this whole theory thing, right? If you have this theory that people are rejecting you, where does it come from? And researchers have said memories are the database of self-esteem. And so your theory that people reject you came out of people rejecting you. You've experienced bullying, you've experienced harm, you've experienced neglect. And here's the thing about memories. They don't just record the past, they predict the future. There's literally a part of our brain that when we're going through a new experience, rummages through our past memories to make sense of what's happening now and even re-triggers the same bodily state that you might have had then. So that means not only are you expecting the past to happen again, your body's literally experiencing the past as happening again, even when it's not, right? Maybe it's like someone gives you a small piece of feedback. You grew up with a parent that always humiliated you. You're literally feeling in your body as if that humiliation is happening again.
0: I wonder, though, about a minute before our first break here. I mean, not every childhood is traumatic. Yes, things happen. People hurt our feelings. Parents don't live up to, our expectations. How do we incorporate maybe those little things into our sense of self and even our sense of worth or lack of worth?
1: Yeah, absolutely. So psychologists have come to see like trauma is not something life-threatening. Trauma is just something that has continued to affect your nervous system, how you view self and how you view others. So it doesn't have to be a big thing where you were neglected or abused, right? It could be like a lot of parents, I don't know, they got a lot going on. And so maybe they didn't show up at all your soccer games. You felt really alone in that moment, right? Those are the sort of little, quote unquote, little things that felt really big in the moment in which you experienced them that can still hover over your sense of worth.
0: Well, we'll pick up on that after this very short break. And Marissa Franco is our guest today on The Connection. She is a psychologist and the author of a new book. It's called Worth, and it's subtitled The New Science of Self-Esteem and Secure Attachment. She's professor in the Honors College at the University of Maryland, and she wrote a book a couple of years ago called Platonic: How the Science of Attachment Can Help You Make and Keep Friends. Much more to talk about after this very short break. Do stay with us. We'll be right back.
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0: You're listening to The Connection here on WHYY in Philadelphia. And today on the show, why compliments can make us feel uncomfortable, how low self-esteem can keep us stuck in the past, how reconstructing our memories can free us from old narratives. And again, our guest is Marissa Franco. She's a psychologist, author of a new book we've been talking about, and it's titled Worth. I wanted to stick a little bit more with this sort of negative self-image that can come out from, let's say, a difficult childhood or even just dealing with the vagaries, the difficulties of life. How is that self-protective? When we have these negative feelings about ourselves and project them out into the world, how do we do that? How is that self-protective?
1: Yeah. So when I said memories don't just record the past, they predict the future, right? You, if you struggle with self-worth, are thinking that, oh, on some level, that rejection, that harm is going to happen again, that things aren't going to go well for me. And if you feel so worthy and good about yourself, and that rejection were to happen, you have far further to fall than if you already feel negatively about yourself. It's like you've already been knocked down, so they can't knock you down much further. And that's why our insecurities are really adaptive. They're there to keep us safe, and it requires us to change, to go back to the past and change this prediction for us to have a grander sense of self-worth. And it also explains why feeling more secure or worthy is so difficult.
0: It reminds me of confirmation bias, which is that we seek out information that kind of reinforces the things that we believe in anyways. And I wonder whether that also applies to how we feel about ourselves, which is, you know, of course I'm going to screw up because that's what I do.
1: Exactly. And it's so true. I mean, you even see it at the neural level that when you experience rejection, for example, your self-esteem indicates how strongly the parts of your brain that associated with pain light up, that you're literally reacting more strongly to that pain, internalizing it more deeply when you've experienced that pain in the past.
0: You say a really interesting thing about memories, which is that for people with healthy, strong self-esteem, that their memories help them live in the present. And for people who are struggling with self-esteem, their memories keep them stuck in the past. Walk us through that.
1: Yeah. So some of us go through harmful experiences and we're okay, and some of us don't, right? And so there's this study where people share some of these harmful experiences they went through. Maybe their parents got divorced. Maybe they went through a fire in their childhood. And afterwards, they reported their self-esteem. And after reporting on these memories, some of them reported lower self-esteem, some of them didn't. It depended on whether the memory was open or closed. Hmm. Open memories are memories we never got closure on. They still feel emotionally charged for us. We don't like to think about them because if we do, we feel anxious, we feel sad. And for those of us that maybe had very caring parents, that was an act. They helped us close those memories. They gave us the care and the comfort after we went through difficult experiences. But if we didn't really get that, and our memories are open, and what that means is that those are the kind of memories that continue to superimpose themselves onto reality now. That is why you're waiting for the next shoe to drop when you're experiencing something good, because you have these open memories.
0: You talk about how the brain responds to experiences and how things get embedded, memories get embedded in our brains. How do memories live in our bodies?
1: Oof. Okay, so it was a really fascinating study where people were shown a blue slide and a loud noise. Blue slide, loud noise. Blue slide, loud noise. Eventually, they're shown the blue slide and they start sweating even without the loud noise because they associated it with the noise. But if people had damage to their hippocampus, which is the part of their brain that records the memory, you would ask them what color slide was associated with the noise and they wouldn't know. Wow. Green, red, I don't know. But when they were shown the blue slide, they would start sweating, indicating that there's something outside of our conscious memory that's recording our experiences. And that is the amygdala. The amygdala is a part of our brain that records the emotion of an experience, the threat of an experience. And when the memory is stored in the amygdala, first of all, it can be stored there for a couple of reasons. The amygdala forms more quickly than the hippocampus. So in experiences we have in infancy, we don't remember them, right, but they still affect how we experience our world emotionally and ourselves emotionally now. Secondly, when something is too traumatic, it knocks out your hippocampus, so you literally don't remember. And so there's a study on women who had gone through sexual assault, and they even gone to the hospital and talked about this assault in the hospital. One third of them didn't even remember that it happened.
0: And is that because of dissociation? I mean, that something happened in the brain, so it was, yes, almost impossible for them to remember.
1: Exactly. It's like these, I mean, it's technically glucocorticoids that when they release hormone in the brain at such high amounts, then our hippocampus doesn't record experiences, even as our amygdala records the emotion of the experience. Mm-hmm. So functionally, that means that even if these women don't remember, they still might have symptoms of trauma. They still might be reacting more strongly to triggers. They still might suddenly feel terror or anger or aggression, even if they don't remember why it happened. And I think that's a message for people listening, because for a lot of people, they don't know why they dislike themselves. They don't know why they struggle with their self-worth. And that can feel really unraveling, because it's like, I don't even have a sense of control over my own story and my own narrative. But I'm here to say, these amygdala-based memories, they're another version of the truth. Mm. If all the evidence you ever have is that you get reactive and you get triggered sometimes and you don't understand why you're so overwhelmed emotionally, that alone signifies a memory. And you don't need to have the story for that to be valid and legitimate.
0: I would think it'd be even harder if you can't fight or you can't flee. So if you're in, yes, some kind of a scary situation and have to deal with it, but you can't escape, you can't go anywhere, that's got to be even more intense, maybe more triggering.
1: Yeah. So there was a study that looked at what predicts whether PTSD symptoms get most severe. And they looked, mm-hmm, at social support and past traumas and all these things. And they found that the number one predictor of severity of PTSD symptoms was whether you dissociated at the time of trauma. You tried to disconnect completely, you know, you shut down. And there's a lot of studies on rats that indicate that when rats are sort of electrified and, wow, they can fight another rat after, or they can flee the scene, even if they're electrified the same amount compared to a rat that wasn't able to, they get less health problems. That when we're able to fight or flee, we release some of the energetic charge associated with that trauma experience, all that energy that comes up inside of us when we're, you know, this adrenaline rush of like experiencing a trauma. You release it when you fight, you release it when you flee. But if you can't do any of those things, that energy's stuck inside of you. This is really from the research of Peter Levine, that he even says that your trauma symptoms, why you're getting so triggered, is because that's all the energy punching up for release in a given moment.
0: And yet at the same time, it feels like it is self-protective. I mean, to, I guess, not remember is a way of protecting yourself,
1: yes,
0: against the terrible thing that's happening to you.
1: Yes, absolutely. It's a way to keep your body safe, and it's a way for you to still be functional in this world, right? It's almost like the memory or the experience gets compartmentalized. And so, you know, sometimes people try to disconnect from their emotions and hope that they disappear. But when that compartmentalization happens, people actually experience hyper-emotionality. They experience strong emotion when all those compartmentalized emotions tend to burst out because a situation, again, reminds them of a past negative experience.
0: You see an interesting thing, and it's so fascinating to think about how the body is experiencing what is going on here, but something called emotional freedom technique, EFT, yes, that you write about. There's EMDR, yes, that all, yes, these things you can do with your body or to your body can kind of help you reconnect with some of these memories and even help you deal with some of the trauma, the feelings about the memories.
1: Yeah. So it's a great point, because sometimes it can feel kind of hopeless, like, oh, if I don't remember it, how can, right, I face the experience? But there's this kind of glitch in our brain that we have limited capacity for working memory to kind of think about two things at once. And so when you bring up what's called an implicit memory, which is something that you don't remember that still affects, right, how you feel and see the world, when you bring up, and that manifests as triggers, strong feelings or sensations in your body, my throat is tight, my jaw is tight, my heart's beating fast. When you focus on that and you multitask, you simultaneously focus on something else, you overwhelm your brain's capacity to remember, to sort of capture, yeah, things in working memory. And so what ends up happening is if you are focused on the memory and you're tapping different parts of your body, that's emotional freedom technique, or you're looking at a ball move back and forth, that's EMDR, or even drawing a complicated picture according to the research, or playing Tetris, right? If you are multitasking while you're focused on that trigger then becomes less intense. It begins to calm. It feels less overwhelming over time. And so that's one of the ways that the exercise I get into the book as to how we can work through triggers that we don't even remember happening.
0: Are we distracting ourselves? Is that what we're doing?
1: We are holding in our consciousness both the trigger and another thing at once, right? And so it's not like I'm focusing on the Tetris and ignoring my trigger. It's I'm trying to focus on dual processing is what it's called, like focus on both things at the same time.
0: And that sort of reduces the emotional reaction or the...
1: Yes, it reduces the charge. Your trigger feels less intense. Your body's not reacting as strongly as the trigger comes up in the future.
0: Let me just quickly reintroduce you. That's our guest, psychologist Marissa Franco. And we're talking about her new book. It's called Worth, The New Science of Self-Esteem and Secure Attachment. You talk about something called memory reconsolidation. And, you know, we all have, you know, these memories that are kind of hardwired into our brains, things that are difficult to deal with. How do we use that to help, I guess, sort of detoxify some of the feelings that we have about some of these memories?
1: Yeah. So going back to the idea that memories don't just record the past, but predict the future, right? It would make sense that our brains want to keep predicting the future better, which means we have this function where we could actually update our memories in a way. And it's not that we don't necessarily remember what happened, the facts of what happened, but the emotion that's associated with the memory changes. And that's what's key to self-esteem. That's what's key to self-worth. It's the emotions that you haven't yet processed. So if you are able to go back to a memory, let's say, of someone bullying you, something that really affected your sense of self-worth, something that's an open memory, and you then picture yourself intervening as an adult, telling your childhood self, you're okay, you're safe, nothing's wrong with you. The way that they're reacting to you has nothing to do with you. Like, this is nothing to do with yourself. I love you exactly as you are. That engaging in this process, as research finds afterward, people not only report less symptoms of trauma, higher self-esteem, you also see changes in the hippocampus, the part of the brain where memories are stored.
0: Do you have to make it meaningful, or I mean, can you just go through the paces of saying no? I mean, I think I knew the answer to that.
1: Yes,
0: but how do you make it meaningful then, so that what you're saying to yourself, you really believe?
1: Yes, yes. So you have to really get into the emotion, and you have to trigger the memory as vividly as you possibly can. I go really into detail in the book in this, but you want to think about like your five senses. What were you seeing, feeling, tasting at the time? You also want to bring up the memory and speak about it as if it's happening now, like in the present tense. I'm walking through the field. I see, you know, this man, whatever it is. And you really need to feel the impact. It's all about the emotional piece, right? It's not just about an intellectual understanding. You want to feel the impact, a different emotion in your body as you intervene as your adult self. So it's really, again, about changing the emotion, because research finds that what predicts whether people's self-esteem improves at the end of therapy, the biggest predictor is how much they express emotion.
0: In fact, you say you can't get better until you know how you feel, and I guess feel better.
1: Yes, exactly. Because I think it's easy for us to minimize the impact of things that happen to us. And particularly like when it happened as a kid, we don't always realize how vulnerable we are as children, that we're really dependent on someone to stay alive, and we don't have any psychological resources. And so this book is an invitation to engage in more emotional honesty, that you don't have to deny that something impacts you, that is okay. And we can only heal the parts of ourselves we are willing to acknowledge. So welcoming the parts of yourself that are in pain so that you can give them the care that they need.
0: And just by welcoming them, you acknowledge them, you bring them into the fold, so to speak?
1: Yes. Yeah, you acknowledge them. You ask them what they need to hear from you. You can put your hand on your chest. You can repeat to those parts of you exactly what you need to hear. You're safe, you're safe, you're safe. You're okay, you're okay, you're okay. It's not about, oh, like, I'm experiencing stress or a trigger. Now let me try to suppress it and focus on the next thing. It's whenever I feel a trigger, that's a sign to give myself attention. That's a sign that I need to sit with myself, feel what's happening inside of me, and offer myself compassion, what like a best friend would tell me.
0: I think we often think of ourselves as ourself, as this person. You're saying that we're made up of all these different identities and different pieces of ourselves.
1: Yes.
0: And
1: yeah.
0: And sometimes I think you described it as an unruly band, which I think is kind of captures how it feels to have all these selves. They don't all disagree. They don't all agree. They're fighting with each other. They live in separate worlds. How do we bring them together? Make them part of the family.
1: Yeah, so this is from pulling from a theory called internal family systems, that we have a family of selves inside of us. So why do I feel like an adult most of the time, but sometimes in this particular friendship, I feel like I'm as insecure as an eighth grader? Why do I sometimes feel like I'm becoming and throwing a temper tantrum like a kid, you know, even while I was an adult? And that's, you know, what, according to internal family systems, it's called parts, that you have all of these different parts of you. But you also have a self, which is a part of you that is centered and grounded and caring and compassionate. And all of us have this self. And so as the theory goes, similar to like memory reconsolidation, can you explore those parts of you that maybe are carrying a lot of pain? Ask, be curious about them. Hey, how old are you? What memories are you stuck with? What do you fear? What do you need from me? Listen to and have curiosity for those parts of you, and use the self, the most grounded part of you, to go back and tell yourself exactly what you need to hear.
0: You describe as one part of yourself that you were treating the insecure parts of yourself as if it were a shy, scared dog that you were dragging reluctantly across the street. An image all of us know about what that looks like and frankly, what that feels like.
1: Yes. Yeah. So, Marty, it's funny because before I wrote this book, I think that this book really applies to everyone in a way, not just people that like really feel acutely unworthy. Because before I wrote this book, I would say I felt worthy and I felt good about myself. But I realized that that was because I was trying to ignore and push away the parts of myself I didn't feel good with. You know, I come from a culture of hyperachievement where you don't show your weaknesses, where your default is okay, where you're always trying to come off like you have it all together to everyone else. And realizing that led me to then feel really bad at certain times when those parts I pushed away began to hijack me, right? All of a sudden I would feel so bad or so negatively or so much shame, right? And that truly having self-worth was not about denying or suppressing those parts of me, because that is reenacting the same harm that made me insecure in the first place. But in fact, treating those parts of me as beloved. And there was a practice I did with my own therapist where part of myself that felt shameful, needy, dependent, I felt really uncomfortable with that part. And in my therapy, we work with the divine and this idea of like, what does it look like for you to give that part of you up to the divine? And what I heard in that moment was that part of you is worthy too. That part of you is lovable too. That part of you is beloved too. And it was fascinating because as soon as I accepted that part of me that I struggled with, it didn't feel as activated. And I realized that the problem is not that we have insecurities. The problem is that we shame ourselves for the insecurities that we have. And as psychologists, we call it integration. The more we can welcome even the parts of ourselves that we struggle with, the less we struggle with those parts, because the less those parts act out.
0: I want to pick up on that and also pick up on something else that you write about, which you call secure-ish. And again, psychologist Marissa Franco is our guest today on The Connection, and she's got a new book we've been talking about. It's called Worth, The New Science of Self-Esteem and Secure Attachment. And she is a professor in the Honors College at the University of Maryland. She writes for Psychology Today, and we've got much more to talk about after this very short break. Do stay with us. We'll be right back.
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0: You're listening to The Connection here on WHYY in Philadelphia. I'm Marty Moss-Cohen talking with Marissa Franco. She's a psychologist and author of a new book, Worth, The New Science of Self-Esteem and Secure Attachment. We've been talking about how memories are stored in the body, how to tap into them literally, how to befriend the many parts of ourselves, and we'll be talking in a bit about what psychedelics can do to help us rebuild self-esteem. But let's talk a little bit about what you mean by secure ish. And I think we know a little bit about secure attachments, about whether it's a secure style or an anxious style or an avoidant style. What do you mean by secure ish?
1: Mm-hmm. Yeah. So the way I love attachment theory, there's so much research behind it, but the way that I see it being used is, you know, a secure person wouldn't be so anxious about getting the text back. So be more secure, like in the influencer world, or like, you know, this is because you're anxiously attached. And so you need to heal yourself. That's why you're in relationships with people that don't love you enough. And it's very shaming. And I think of healing our attachment style as the antithesis to shame. And so I ironically think that a lot of this influencer advice is, again, re-triggering the very shame that made us insecure. It's about it being okay that you're anxious. It's about it being okay that you're avoidant. It's about that being a part of you to explore and have curiosity for and accept and soothe in a way. And so I use this sort of phrase of secure-ish, because I always want us to have room to acknowledge the parts of ourselves that are insecure, to welcome and embrace those parts of ourselves. And ultimately, that keeps us from reenacting the same harm of shame or suppression that made us insecure in the first place. And so, and I think to be human is to be flawed, and secure-ish is honestly as good as it gets. We are all going to feel insecure at times, messy emotions that we don't want to feel, and it's just about embracing that as part of the human experience.
0: How does that make us more authentic, more real?
1: Yeah, well, the parts of ourselves that we're not willing to acknowledge, those are the parts of us that make us inauthentic. Those are the parts that hijack us. Those are the parts that turn us into our defenses, make us feel disconnected from others, make us put our walls up, right? Those are all the parts of ourselves that we keep hidden acting out. And the more that we can turn towards those parts of ourselves that we keep hidden, the less they act out in that way, the more safe we feel because these parts aren't bombarding us and taking over, the more that we can access our own authenticity because we've developed a sense of internal safety that at least within, I have a practice of being able to turn towards parts of myself that we struggle with and feel grounded in doing it.
0: And yet that can be so painful. I mean, it's
1: so hard.
0: You just rolled your eyes at me.
1: Absolutely.
0: Yeah, because these are things that we have struggled with or we don't want to deal with. And now you're telling us we need to bring them into the fold, into the family.
1: Yeah, it is really hard. And it's so hard because, like, related to the internal family systems, parts work. Often, maybe there's a part of you that feels like dependent, really needy, right? And there's another part of you that has learned that that's going to come with negative consequences, that you should feel ashamed of yourself for that. And so sometimes it's like, I can't even access that needy part because what comes first is the part that needs to block it and say, I feel too ashamed to even look at it. And so sometimes the healing comes in layers. Before I can even get to this part that really needs my care, I need to first sit with my own defenses, first sit with the part of me that isn't willing to go there, and also have curiosity about that part of me too.
0: I always wonder, who is that voice? Who is that voice talking in my head or your head or anybody's head that's telling us either we're no good or, you know, there we go again. Who is that person?
1: Right. Yeah. I mean, someone we've heard before that we are replaying. Often it's a way, I think, this critical voice is protecting us from being criticized by other people. And so again, it's there to protect us. It's something to have, you know, ironically, some level of appreciation for.
0: Do you think we work too hard to please people, please other people?
1: I do. And honestly, sometimes I think we work too hard to please society. That's what I saw in the book that, you know, I'm sure, Marty, you know people that are very successful and not happy. And I think with society, we get this message that you will feel worthy if you do this thing, if you get this job, if you get this relationship, if you look a certain kind of way. And so many people play that game and get there and only feel more despair because now they've done the thing and they no longer have hope that there's this external marker they could achieve that will finally make them feel worthy. And so this book is getting off that hamster wheel and stop trying to pursue something outside of you that fundamentally you have to go internally and confront the part of you that learned that to feel worthy yourself is more about being valued by others than it is about valuing yourself and caring for yourself and showing and asking yourself, how do I express who I really am rather than how do I be enough for other people?
0: And what do I think that they think about me, right?
1: Yes, yes, exactly. It's sort of shifting the center of our focus, that it becomes more about how do I express who I am than how do I live up to these standards from other people.
0: Let's talk about psychedelics. And I have to say, when I got to the chapter on psychedelics, I was a little surprised that it was part of this book, but it's actually, we're in the infancy. There's much we don't know, but there's some intriguing research and work that's going on. How should we think about psychedelics in the context of our conversation?
1: So there's this woman I interviewed, her name's Esme. And when she was in middle school, she would call this friend every day and try to like give her updates and kiki and, you know, chat about her day. And eventually this friend said, you know, Esme, why are you calling me? We're not really friends. Mm. And Esme was devastated. And Esme didn't initiate another friendship for 20 years. Because again, that memory led her to assume that everyone secretly doesn't like me. And I'm going to be naive and foolish when I try to become friends with someone. So I'm learning about this research on memory reconsolidation. I'm listening to Esme. I'm like, let me give her some relief. I say, what would you tell your younger self at the time, right, that could make you feel better? And she's sort of like half-heartedly saying, well, not everyone's going to reject you. It's just a few blips. But it's very half-hearted, and it's hard for her to embrace that idea fully, this sort of new, fresh idea to reconsolidate the memory. And I realized that the struggle with memory reconsolidation is often we're going back to those memories with the very same self that has internalized the impact of that message. And so it's hard for it to be believable that this isn't going to happen or this isn't every time, you know, people aren't going to receive you in this way. But what psychedelics do is they deactivate the sense of self. So now when people, you know, the research finds that when people go back to their negative memories, all of a sudden they see it like a third party might. The amygdala is deactivated. So they see that experience without the sense of threat, without the sense of insecurity that they might have if they revisited the experience without psychedelics. So psychedelics so far with, you know, the new research and, you know, done safely with a facilitator guide have shown that they have powerful effects, many times the effect of therapy or even antidepressants for being able to help us improve our mental health and well-being through the medium of creating a sense of self that's less rigid and more flexible.
0: So a different route to sort of access those memories? Is that what's going on as best we understand it?
1: Yes. I mean, you can access memories that have been pushed away again, because other memories might tell you they're in it, that you shouldn't access them and they're pushed away. You can access memories that have been pushed away, and you can also rethink and revisit and make new and different meaning out of those memories in a way that's a lot easier to do when you're on the psychedelics.
0: Do you hope there's more research? I mean, it seems like we're just at the very beginning of trying to understand all this.
1: Yes, because I see, you know, I interviewed someone at Johns Hopkins, and he's doing the psychedelic research. His name's Al, and what sort of metaphor he gave me was that, you know, his father almost died of like kidney cancer. I might be butchering this, but then there was this sort of treatment that was like, you're no longer terminal. And that's almost what psychedelics is doing for the self. The self is no longer terminal. You're not going to be trapped in these negative memories and this negative sense of self forever.
0: I mean, I guess the question is it forever? Maybe we don't know, you know, will those memories come leaking back in,
1: yes.
0: or have we really kind of assuaged all of that. And we're talking about psilocybin and LSD and ayahuasca.
1: And MDMA.
0: MDMA
1: has a lot of research behind it specifically.
0: Have you personally ever done any of that?
1: I will not disclose.
0: Okay.
1: I will not acknowledge or deny.
0: But it is so interesting to think of the self and sort of what happens to the self when all those sort of barriers and walls begin to crumble down.
1: Yes, and that, you know, sometimes we think of like, this is what that chapter on psychedelics did for me. We think of knowing ourselves as a good thing.
0: Right.
1: But in fact, often people that are insecure, they know themselves too well. They're so sure that people will reject them no matter what's happening. They're not actually taking in that information. It's like, and that's what depression is, right? That despite information to the contrary, you still feel so negatively about yourself. That's what anxiety is. Despite information to the contrary, you still feel like you're unsafe. And a lot of mental health disorders, in fact, come from knowing the self too deeply. Yeah. And Robin Carhart Harris, who's done a lot of research on psychedelics, he says that one way that we adapt when the world feels chaotic is we become rigid. I develop this rigid sense of self. I have to be the self-made person. I have to be so impressive to other people. I have to be A, B, and C, you know? And that fundamentally what psychedelics can help you do, or even I think this journey of worth in general, is to develop, you don't have to be a certain type of person to be worthy, that whoever you are can be worthy. You can have high regard for yourself no matter who you are and who you become. And that what that helps us do is know ourselves more deeply, because I'll give you an example. Me as a friendship expert, that's part of my identity. I get this flyer in the mail for Factor meals that I can make for myself alone. I'm like, that's not a friendship expert. They don't eat meals alone in their house. But what I'm doing is I'm developing a rigid sense of myself that's not actually about, well, how do I feel about these meals? Sometimes I do eat meals alone. Maybe that would be helpful. And so it gives us, when our sense of self is less rigid, we can actually acknowledge our lived experience. What do I actually react? How do I actually react to this? How do I actually feel about this? Rather than using our identity as a shortcut to tell us how we should feel.
0: In fact, you say there's a value to being naive, and maybe another word for naive is curious or...
1: Yes.
0: Unknowing, or maybe even ignorant, that there's a value there.
1: Well, to be honest, to live in the present is to be naive. You're no longer using past experiences to determine what the future will be. And so Abraham Maslow, who created the hierarchy of needs, he says healing is a kind of second naivete, because you're no longer so suspicious, assuming the worst will happen, but you're also trusting yourself that if the negative happens, you're going to be okay, rather than trying to brace yourself against it or engage in all these defenses or assume the worst before it actually happens.
0: So what does it mean to have worth then? What does it feel like? Who are we when we feel worthy? And you just did a big exhale there.
1: I think of worth as a practice and not an outcome. And it is a practice of treating your internal world as if it matters, as welcoming feelings that are happening within you, of looking at them, of having curiosity for your internal experience, of being able to approach difficult experiences in a centered way, because you have found within you the anchor, that anchor amidst difficulties that you're experiencing in life.
0: And being in the present, I mean, being able to...
1: Being in the present.
0: I mean, I think that's really hard to do, because it feels as if our brain is always kind of ping-ponging between past, future, whatever's going on.
1: Totally.
0: Yeah.
1: Yes.
0: But being...
1: Sometimes, yeah.
0: Go ahead.
1: I'm saying sometimes the only way to be in the present is to go to the past so that it doesn't hover over you in the same way. And it's not just like, oh, you know, I'm going to be fine. I'm just going to focus on the present, even when like part of me really wants to ruminate off this past experience. But it's going back to the past and having the resolution there that no longer makes it hover over the present, so you can actually live here.
0: You also talk about the importance of a fluid identity. And I guess, you know, we feel like we need to hold on to who we think we are. What is a fluid identity? How does that work?
1: A fluid identity is I no longer have to be who I was, and I'm giving myself the flexibility to be recreated almost in each moment, right? And that sets us free. For so many of us, especially with like AI, maybe we can't do the same job that we've done in the past. Things are changing, and that uncertainty is really hard, but it makes us so much harder when we're always comparing ourselves, that I have to be who I was, that if I'm not who I was, then I'm something negative, rather than an approach that's much more like, I'm curious about who I am now, And I feel like I could have high regard for myself, whoever I am and whoever I become. My regard is not contingent on me being a certain type of thing.
0: Do you think social media makes it harder for us to feel worthy or be worthy?
1: I think social media encourages that comparison, which is exactly what I'm asking us not to do, to have a fluid identity. Right. Comparison to others and even comparison to our former selves, right? Because our health is going to change over time. Our careers are going to change over time. And it is an invitation to always engage in an active comparison. And to me, being worthy, you know, it's funny. One of the stories I share in the book is that a friend reacted to, oh, what you're saying, it doesn't sound like you want people to say I am worthy, because that sounds like they're still evaluating themselves. And I said, yeah, you're right. The goal isn't to say I am worthy. The goal is to simply say I am.
0: So does self-help work?
1: I mean, I'm going to say this one does. I mean, I really looked for the best possible science that has evidence of improving our self-esteem and shared all the exercises. So I want to say, I have confidence. I've done all the activities myself, and they have been really transformative.
0: But I wonder whether, and you're not giving advice here, we're talking about the things that are in your book, but I always wonder whether people really want to take advice that other people are giving. Go ahead, Lisa.
1: But you know what? It's fair to not. Like what I've shared today, right, is that sometimes if people give you advice like to feel good about yourself and it's not calibrated with where you're actually at, it makes you feel worse. So I ask anyone who's listening today to also trust themselves as you take in all of this information, to say whether this advice is right for you or not. Is it making you feel worse or better? Is it making you feel like more of yourself or less of yourself? That we shouldn't just take all of this advice at face value, because each human being is unique, and where your nervous system and sense of self-worth may be, you might not be ready for that. You might need something a little different. And so that's totally okay.
0: Well, we have to leave it there. Marissa Franco, thank you so much for joining us today on The Connection.
1: My pleasure.
0: And her book is called Worth, The New Science of Self-Esteem and Secure Attachment. She's professor in the Honors College at the University of Maryland. She also writes for Psychology Today. And a couple of years ago, wrote a book called Platonic, How the Science of Attachment Can Help You Make and Keep Friends. And thank you for joining us today on The Connection. The show airs every Friday and Sunday at noon right here on WHYY. 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Also, check us out on Instagram and Facebook, where we post clips every week from our interviews. Al Banks, the engineer for today's edition of The Connection. Debbie Builder produces the show. I'm Marty Moss-Cohen. Thanks for joining us.

So are you or were you a picky eater? Do you know someone with stubborn ideas about what they will or won't eat? Next time on The Connection, our guest is historian Helen Zoe Veit, author of a book titled Picky. We'll be talking about the eating habits in the 19th and 20th centuries and how snacks and prepared foods have changed kids' appetites and preferences. That's next time on The Connection. Hope you can join us.

0: I feel a shift by the end of this album. I think that's the point, a lightness that comes from healing. Could you talk about what it is like and what it's been like for you to come out of the darkness that you were in?
1: Yeah, I mean, it's saved my life, literally. It has taught me what I need to do, not only to navigate this industry and, you know, show business or whatever you want to call it, but it's also just what I need to do to navigate myself. I think my life was in crisis, and that's part of the reason I was drinking so much. But, you know, for me, drinking was the solution to much more than just that moment. And those moments could come again in my life. And so I've learned that I just have to be really on top of my recovery and on top of all the things that make me feel good about myself and healthy. You know, and there is a shift in the album. You know, the album is actually, every song is a chronological timeline of that year. So we go along the story with me, if you listen to it from top to bottom. And then by that time, things are definitely starting to shift, and you hear it in the music, of course.
0: Yeah. But I think about the mask and the parts of us that are always hidden, and that recovery and redemption is not always a straight line. And I'm just curious, and we'll leave with this, if part of you is still somewhat fearful about what's ahead.
1: I mean, of course, you know, I think if you're not afraid these days, you're probably not paying attention. But there's, you know, I think the thing I've found a lot of comfort in through 12-step and sobriety is that there's very, very little that we are in control of in each of our lives. And we spend so much time just desperately trying to control things. And that's, I know I did. And so I find like a lot of peace these days in just letting go of what I can't control and just being really on top of what I can, which is, you know, how I react to things, how I treat people. Just that kind of stuff is really just my focus, because, you know, the rest is just a losing battle.
0: Orville Peck, thank you so much.
1: Thank you so much.
2: You've been talking to a man turned mule. You've been talking to a man turned mule.
0: The new album is called Mule, and it's out today. 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
3: Live from NPR News in Boston, I'm Josie Guarino. Today marks the start of early voting in the midterm elections in Virginia, and voters in a handful of other states, including Idaho, Minnesota, and South Dakota, can begin casting absentee ballots. The first day of early voting ushers in a six-week stretch in which Americans will decide which party they trust to lead Congress through a cost-of-living crisis, a prolonged war in Iran, and other pressing issues. Diesel prices rose again overnight to $6.45 a gallon on average. That's up 40 cents in the past week. Warren Buffett is stepping down as chairman of Berkshire Hathaway after more than 50 years. The 96-year-old Buffett will become chairman emeritus, that is, and remain on Berkshire's board. His son, Howard Buffett, will serve as the company's new chairman. Warren Buffett is credited with building one of the most successful investment firms in history that's worth trillions of dollars. The Federal Communications Commission is approving a request by Paramount Skydance that would allow foreign investments in its $110 billion acquisition of Warner Brothers Discovery. But the approval comes with strings attached. The FCC says foreign investors will hold no voting stock, and they're strictly banned from having any say over Paramount's content decisions. This is Here and Now.
4: From the WHYY newsroom, Pennsylvania Governor Josh Shapiro is calling on President Trump to build a consensus around regulating artificial intelligence. The comments come as industry leaders warn the technology is growing beyond their control. The president has said there is no need to regulate AI. George Norcross is suing the Philadelphia Inquirer for $100 million. The South Jersey Democratic boss accuses the paper and an editor of giving interview notes to New Jersey prosecutors, who in turn used it as part of their evidence file in a failed racketeering case against him and others. The paper earlier this year denied the claims. Philly's oldest public high school turned 100 this year, and the Alumni Association at Overbrook High School will celebrate at a sold-out event Saturday at the Sheet Metal Workers Union Hall. Alums include Will Smith, Coleman Domingo, Wilt Chamberlain, and Joyce Abbott. The Phillies take on the Mets tonight. First pitch is at 7:15. Currently in Philadelphia, mostly cloudy at 82 degrees. I'm Kenneth Burns, WHYY News. It's 1:34.
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0: It's Here and Now. Senator Mitch McConnell is back at work after recovering from a fall in June that landed him in the hospital. But is he well? This week, he made the deciding vote to advance the Senate's farm bill. And in this audio, the Republican senator can be heard voting no along with Democrats before a staff member moves toward him and encourages McConnell to change his vote to aye.
5: Senator McConnell.
6: No.
5: No. Senator McConnell.
7: Aye.
0: That helped advance the farm bill Wednesday by a margin of just one vote. So the 84-year-old is clearly a critical vote for Republicans. Sylvia Goodman is Capitol reporter for Kentucky Public Radio. She's in Louisville. Sylvia, welcome.
8: Glad to be here.
0: So that video we heard is just one of several swirling around the internet right now. Another from the Capitol this week shows Senator McConnell leaving his home in a wheelchair. He waves to reporters, and then later he appears to be staring off into the distance for some time. So I think, you know, people still are wondering, is he well?
8: Right. And, you know, I think this has been a question for some time now for the senator. Some of you might remember from a couple of years ago when he had those freezing moments that caused a lot of concern. And, you know, we were all kind of waiting to see when he'd come back to work, and he did. And then, of course, since June, we really hadn't seen him in public at all. There was a lot of speculation online, and now he is back in the public sphere. He's back in front of cameras and in front of reporters, but still a lot of questions from Kentuckians and from, you know, members of the press of, is he capable of serving? Is he capable of advocating for his constituents?
0: So we know this has become a political issue, but what do you hear from folks in Louisville? I mean, is his health a topic of conversation that people are still talking about now that he's back at work?
8: It's definitely still a topic of conversation. You know, just in my own life, everyone knows I'm a political reporter. I get calls from all sorts of people asking me, do you think McConnell's doing okay, Sylvia? But also just in my job, you know, I travel around the state. I was just in Carroll County for a completely different topic, nothing to do with Senator McConnell. And in that meeting, I heard several people sitting in the back watching that very video that you played and asking, you know, what is McConnell thinking? Is he still capable of doing this job? Is he still capable of advocating for constituents? So it's definitely on the mind for a lot of people. Some, you know, maybe more inclined to give him grace to recover. But I think a lot of people across the political spectrum are frustrated, as I think people not just in Kentucky are frustrated with an aging, legislature.
0: Right. And I think we should say, as you well know, he's had a long, noteworthy career as the Senate Majority Leader for 18 years, Kentucky's longest serving senator. He is going to leave office in January. And I'm wondering if his supporters are sort of at this point just happy to let him serve out the final months of his term.
8: I think a lot of people are. Right. We have a Senate race that's currently ongoing. It's very, you know, it's a heavily competitive. Well, it leans Republican pretty strongly, but it's making a lot of headlines. We have Congressman Andy Barr competing against Democrat Charles Booker. And so, we have a current race going. So that's in the play. That's ongoing. And, there's no time for another special election. So I think that's where we are at the moment.
0: All right. Sylvia Goodman, Capitol reporter for Kentucky Public Radio. Sylvia, thanks.
8: Thank you.
0: It's Here and Now.
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4: 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Checking my math, this time with the calculator, 21 minutes before 2 o'clock. As Here Now continues, Pulitzer Prize winning author Annie Dillard has died. She wrote more than a dozen books of prose, poetry, and fiction. We'll have an appreciation coming up.
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4: Partly cloudy tonight, going down to the low 60s. Partly sunny tomorrow, highs mid to upper 70s. Currently, mostly cloudy, 82 degrees in Philadelphia at 140.
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11: And I'm Scott Tong in Washington, D.C. This is Here and Now. With, for science geeks, perhaps the best headline ever. It's on the Conversation News website. Quote, on the evolution of feces. Yeah, it's a tweak of Charles Darwin's On the Evolution of Species, which brings us to the story. It's about nature and evolution and the crucial role of poop. No kidding. We're joined now by researcher Russell Bicknell, co-author of a recent paper on this. He's an evolutionary biologist and paleobiologist at Flinders University in Australia. Russell, thanks for joining us.
12: Look, thank you for having me. I'm super excited to be here.
11: Yeah, great. Okay, so this is the best middle schooler story ever here on public radio in America. It's about a critical period called the Cambrian Explosion. Yeah, insert your own joke here. But Russell, seriously, what was the Cambrian Explosion?
12: So the Cambrian Explosion is a term that paleontologists like to use to sort of exemplify a period of time about half a billion years ago, so 500 million years ago, where we see a very, very, very rapid shift in the kinds of animals that are in the fossil record. So basically over sort of 10 to 20 million years, which in a geological context isn't very long.
11: The blink of an eye.
12: You go from having not really animals to you have full-blown marine ecosystems. And it's a really, really rapid shift and an explosive change.
11: Yeah, right. And key moment, of course, and there are a lot of theories that gather on why this happened at the time, perhaps rising oxygen levels. There were the first efficient predators requiring prey to evolve and form shells. Genes were evolving. Your paper suggests feces is an ignored part of this story. Apparently, a lot of poop fossils appear from that period. Is that important here?
12: Yeah, so effectively, as you move further into the Cambrian, or as you get into younger rocks, we see an increase in coprolites, fossil poop. And this increase is associated with an increase in kind of like the complexity of the poop. So they go from kind of being like little stringy things into being poops that have shelly bits in them. So you go from not eating a lot of things into you're clearly eating something else. And this transition, this kind of shift, we think really is associated with driving the Cambrian explosion.
11: And you know, what do you see in as the fossil record moves forward into this period?
12: The main shift that we really observe is you go from almost like micro coprolites, so micro feces, into macro feces. And so that's telling you that there are the animals on different scales are changing through this time period. And the other shift that we see is we see that these coprolites are commonly preserved with a very high diversity of animals. And so it gives us a lot of information about what could have made the coprolites and what was also eating these coprolites as they're being produced.
11: Yeah. So clues as to who was eating whom, right?
12: Yep.
11: At the time. And so that is important. Why? I gather it has to do also with the distribution, the diffusion of this poop. If we think about fertilizer, suddenly this was also distributing nutrients all around, including in the oceans?
12: Yeah, so the fertilizer analog is really, really good. So there is this thing today that is called the biological pump. And it's a system that we see in our oceans today, where basically organic matter that is rich in nutrients like phosphorus and nitrogen is moved further deeper into the water column, which allows for different kind of animals to occupy the water column. What we think we're able to show here is that the rise of feces during the Cambrian probably accelerated the function of this very, very ancient biological pump. And so by more animals making more poop, there was more nutrients being cycled within the water column, which allowed more environments to become habitable.
11: Yeah. And so to be clear, does this paper argue that this evolutionary poop theory complement the other theories out there for the Cambrian explosion?
12: Yes, absolutely. So we're not at all saying that this is the explanation. What we're saying is that in addition to all of the other proposals, which are all equally valid because this is a grossly complicated system. I mean, the very rapid evolution of life has a bunch of different explanations. We're really saying that this is a facet that hasn't really been explored. This does make some sense in terms of being a component behind driving the Cambrian explosion.
11: Yeah, yeah. And Russell, before I let you go, you're a serious scientist. Do you enjoy or not enjoy the snickering, the poop synonyms, all that? Is it fun?
12: I wouldn't call myself a serious scientist. I'm definitely a scientist. I think it's honestly it's hilarious. I mean, when you're working on fossil poop, if you don't lean into it, you know, that's just more fun. You have to do it.
11: Yeah, yeah, right. Yeah, yeah. Otherwise, why are you here, right?
12: Exactly.
11: Russell Bicknell is an evolutionary biologist and paleobiologist at Flinders University in Australia. Russell, thank you so much. Great to talk to you.
12: Thank you very much.
0: Readers and writers are mourning Annie Dillard this week. She died Tuesday at the age of 81. Her work was characterized by spare prose and a deep connection to nature, and her book, Pilgrim at Tinker Creek, won the Pulitzer Prize for Nonfiction in 1975. Atelka Lahoski reports on the ways Dillard challenged and captivated readers.
13: Annie Dillard's work was about the tension between fertility and destruction in the natural world. She saw that tension everywhere, even in the act of writing itself.
14: Once you write about something, you've destroyed it.
13: Dillard on NPR in 2016.
14: You no longer have the memory. You only have the memory of what you've written.
13: Like people, she said, who spend their whole vacation taking photographs.
14: And they won't remember their vacation. They'll only remember what photographs they took.
13: Dillard's naturalism was always wrapped up with a determination to pare away everything extraneous in her work. One of her best-known titles, The Writing Life, was only a little over 100 pages long. She did not talk about the simple life. She talked about how complex life becomes once you eliminate distractions and pay attention to what's left. As she said on WHYY's Fresh Air in 1992. At the time, she'd just published her first novel, The Living, about settlers in the Pacific Northwest.
14: Essentially, in some ways, I lived the life of a settler for parts of 4 or 5 years on an island in Puget Sound because we had not only no electricity, which is nothing, and no running water, which also proves to be nothing. I thought this would be terribly difficult, but in fact, you spend much less time on fussing in life than you do when you have those things.
13: In her celebrated book, Pilgrim at Tinker Creek, Dillard told of a year spent living simply in Virginia's Roanoke Valley, observing the lives and deaths of the creatures there. The book drew comparisons with Thoreau's Walden. When it won the Pulitzer, Dillard told Terry Gross, she had to ward off even more of the fussing she hated.
14: The press called me, I guess, and said, "What are you doing right now as you hear that you have won the Pulitzer Prize?" And I said, "I'm washing spinach." And they said, "Don't you know that this means you need never wash spinach again?" And I thought and probably said, "Sure I do. I don't like sand in my spinach." And I've been washing spinach ever since, and I think about it ever since.
13: Dillard taught generations of would-be writers the importance of trimming away excess. And yet, she did not see writing as a miserly practice, but as a chance to think and feel lavishly.
14: That's what writing is about. Don't save something good for a later place. If you spend it, it will fill up from behind, as it were, like a well. Empty it. You'll be okay.
13: Annie Dillard kept emptying her own cup with more than a dozen books of fiction, prose, and poetry. But even as she awed and inspired readers and writers, she went on cleaning her own spinach. For NPR News, I'm Italka Lahovsky.
4: 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This is frozen soil and rock underground. It's threatening the quality of life for many residents. We'll have a report from Fairbanks coming up.
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0: It's Here and Now. A few times a year, we travel the country looking for stories about climate change as part of our series, Reverse Course. And for the next week or so, we'll be in Alaska. First stop, Fairbanks, where houses are collapsing on top of thawing permafrost. That's a frozen layer of soil and rock that's softening in many places thanks to a warming climate. WBUR's Barbara Moran reports.
17: Nora Gruner points to the woods near her summer home in Fairbanks, Alaska. She says this is where all the trouble began a few years back.
18: I was walking up my driveway, and all of a sudden I heard water running in the woods, and there's no water here. And I sort of thought, I should go look at that.
17: She found a sinkhole about 6 feet wide. Over the next week, it grew toward her house.
18: It just got so big, so fast. And it was about 30 feet wide and 30 feet deep. It was massive.
17: The permafrost underground was thawing, and because it's an uneven mix of soil, rock, and ice, the effects were hard to predict. In some places near Gruner's house, the land settled a few inches. In others, huge wedges of ice melted underground, causing sinkholes.
18: I don't even like to walk around here anymore because I don't know when I'm going to step in a hole or I don't know.
17: Gruner's house was built to handle some permafrost thaw, but maybe not this much. Ryan Tinsley is with the nonprofit Cold Climate Housing Research Center in Fairbanks. He shows how the house rests on a grid of steel beams that can be jacked up and down to keep it level.
19: It's capable of managing a lot of movement before it's going to bend and yield. So it's a classic example of a sturdy foundation.
17: But in this case, it wasn't enough. The house sank about 4 inches on one side and cracked down the middle. Today, Gruner and some helpers are moving most of her belongings out, piling furniture into her pickup truck.
18: And then you just gotta get that big old shelf out.
17: She says she'll keep the house for now.
18: I'm not selling it because I don't think anyone should buy it. I don't think it would be a good idea. Mm-hmm. I'll still come up here and spend some time. And I was here for 35 years. It's hard to walk away.
17: Homeowners around Fairbanks are facing tough choices like this. The permafrost in the region is discontinuous. Some areas have it, some don't. You can't tell for sure what's underground without test drilling, which can cost a homeowner thousands of dollars. Or when a house starts to sink.
20: You can find the permafrost houses around Fairbanks where things are tilting wildly as the permafrost underneath it thaws out.
17: Rick Toman is a climate scientist at the University of Alaska Fairbanks. He says there are techniques for building on permafrost, like the adjustable foundation on Gruner's house, or supports dug deep into the frozen ground. But climate change means those traditional techniques don't always work anymore.
20: The big problem is that the area that thaws in the summer is increasing and is exceeding where the supports are into the ground, and it basically turns into a gooey mess.
21: The best advice on building on permafrost, especially this unstable permafrost like we have here, is don't do it. Like, don't do it, don't do it, don't do it. 4 times, don't do it.
17: Ilya Benesh is a professional carpenter in Fairbanks with decades of construction experience in the region. And he didn't follow his own advice.
22: We could actually just stand on the porch here and take a look.
17: Oh, all right. Benesh walks out onto the deck of the house he built nearly 2 decades ago. He fell in love with this patch of land. It's just 3 miles from downtown Fairbanks, but surrounded by woods and wildlife. He knew there was permafrost below, so he built the house on an adjustable steel frame with pilings up to 60 feet deep. He even insulated the ground to help keep it frozen.
21: And so it was built to withstand a tremendous amount of force and settling and so forth.
17: So far it's working, but looking out from his deck, the fingerprints of thawing permafrost are clear. The forest floor is wavy and punctuated with tipping trees. He says the whole hillside is sliding.
21: So even if I have pilings 40 or 60 feet deep, they may be able to support the structure, but they're not going to be able to resist an entire hillside that is slowly moving downwards.
17: Benesh says if he had to do it over, he would build a smaller house that he could easily move somewhere else. And if he has to, he'll move this one.
21: These aren't thoughts that I want to have, but these are thoughts out of necessity that I do have.
17: Ryan Tinsley with the Cold Climate Housing Research Center says more people in climate-threatened areas should be building smaller, stronger, modular homes.
19: Increasingly, it's about designing so that the home can be moved, so that there's an opportunity to retreat.
17: That might mean a home built on pontoons, which he's currently working on, or on steel skids, like the early oil rigs in the Arctic. Tinsley says the solutions they discover in Alaska may help save homes in the lower 48, because climate change is threatening homes across the country, and Alaska is on the front lines. For Here and Now, I'm Barbara Moran.
23: Barbara's story was produced with support from the Woodwell Climate Research Center, and we're going to have a lot more climate reporting from Alaska. 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You don't want to miss it. Reverse Course. Here Now is a production of NPR and WBUR. I'm Peter O'Dowd in Phoenix.
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16: From WHYY and PRX, this is Sports in America. I'm David Green, and today we're starting out talking about a bombshell report from ProPublica. Major League Baseball has built a pipeline for young Dominican players, one that has brought enormous amounts of money into the country and raised serious questions about where that money goes. We'll break down this explosive investigation with the reporter who broke the story and learn about high stakes of recruiting in the Dominican Republic and what happens to young players and their families along the way. Then, now that our rosters are set, we're going to talk with former ESPN analyst Matthew Berry about how a lifelong obsession with fantasy sports became a career, a community, and now his own company. A look inside the sometimes seedy business of baseball, followed by a conversation about the very different ways fantasy sports can bring people together. That's all coming up on Sports in America.
2: Live from NPR News, I'm Lakshmi Singh. The Federal Aviation Administration says that President Trump's proposed arch in Washington, D.C. would not pose a hazard to planes. NPR's Rachel Treisman reports it would stand less than 2 miles from Reagan Washington National Airport.
3: A months-long FAA study has concluded that the 250-foot arch would not have a substantial adverse effect on airspace. But it does say the structure should be continuously lit from the top and base to make it more visible to pilots. Aviation safety experts have told NPR that the arch itself may not pose a significant risk, but adds another variable to the already challenging airspace around D.C. The structure is already controversial because of its scale and proximity to Arlington National Cemetery. It's awaiting final approval from a federal planning commission that meets at the start of each month. Rachel Treisman, NPR News.
2: The administration has remade yet another powerful federal health committee, raising new concerns about access to important medical care. More from NPR's Rob Stein.
5: Health Secretary Robert F. Kennedy Jr. appointed 8 new members to the U.S. Preventive Services Task Force. Doctors rely on the task force's recommendations to decide what tests, procedures, and medications people need to protect them against cancer, heart disease, and many other health problems. The task force's recommendations also determine whether that care will be covered by insurance. Most task force members have tended to be primary care doctors, but Kennedy took the unusual step of naming specialists like radiologists, cardiologists, and gastroenterologists. Critics worry that might threaten the task force's credibility and independence. Rob Stein, NPR News.
2: French President Emmanuel Macron says he's directing the government to bolster protections of France's defense and other critical infrastructure, citing hybrid military and non-military threats from Russia. A federal judge has struck down a move by the Trump administration last year that cut hundreds of millions of dollars in grants to train school teachers. NPR's Corey Turner has that story.
8: Early in the Trump administration, the Education Department slashed roughly $600 million meant to help states train teachers. The department argued the money was really being used for diversity, equity, and inclusion efforts. After several Democratic-led states sued, the Supreme Court weighed in briefly, letting the cuts go through while the lawsuit worked its way through the courts. And that is what's happening now, with a U.S. District Court judge ruling that the cuts were arbitrary and capricious, and that the department didn't weigh just how important the money was to states. The ruling does not restore the funding. To do that, the judge said, would require still more legal wrangling in the Court of Federal Claims. Corey Turner, NPR News.
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9: This is WHYY News in Philadelphia. It's 2:04. Good afternoon. I'm Priyanka Tiwari. A woman whose cousin disappeared in Philadelphia 8 years ago is speaking out about possible connections to a home in the city's only section that has been linked to the disappearances of at least five women. WHYY's Tom McDonald reports.
10: Jonathan Halloran Corin's cousin, Nicole Fusaro, went missing in 2018 when she was on the streets of Kensington, and her name's been connected with 44-year-old Eugene Horish, whose Chew Avenue home was found to be connected to the disappearance of multiple women. Halloran Corin spoke to our news partner, 6ABC.
11: The time that I spent in Kensington, Ray's name was known in Kensington. It was very well known. And for years, there was talk about a serial killer.
10: Eugene's father, Ray, also lived in the Chew Avenue home where police found chemicals and a 55-gallon drum connected to water lines. Investigators also uncovered a million images they're still reviewing. Another search of the home is pending. Tom McDonald, WHYY News.
9: Philadelphia plans to renew its contract with ReWorld, a company that incinerates the city's trash in Chester, but has yet to sign the contract. Chester's Mayor Stefan Roots says Philly City Council should reject the contract. He wants Philadelphia to stop burning its trash in his city.
12: The citizens of my city have been suffering both with health disparities, and my city has suffered just because economic development will not be as great as it could be with an incinerator sitting on our very valuable waterfront.
9: Philadelphia city officials say they chose ReWorld and two other companies to dispose of the city's trash based on cost, capacity, and environmental impact. ReWorld says its Chester incinerator operates below federal pollution limits. 82 degrees and mostly sunny skies in Philadelphia. Our high today will be in the mid to 80s. Partly cloudy skies tonight, low around 62. Also tonight, the Phillies play the New York Mets, first pitch at 7:15 p.m. This is WHYY.
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26: All right, so in Major League Baseball, many of you know that there are all these young stars who emerge who grew up playing in the Dominican Republic. But the question is, were they part of a recruiting system that is predatory, that takes advantage of vulnerable families, that even has some elements of human trafficking? These are some of the really important questions we're asking about Major League Baseball this week on Sports in America. And we have investigative sports reporter Gus Garcia Roberts with us. He's done some incredible reporting with ProPublica trying to answer these very questions. And Gus, thank you. This is really important stuff for everyone who loves and watches baseball, and I think everyone else in general.
27: Thanks for having me on.
26: So what got you interested in exploring kind of the system that brings so many young stars into the majors from the DR?
27: Well, I think, like, you know, I've covered baseball professionally for years as an investigative reporter, but I'm also just a baseball fan, you know, since I was a kid. And so if you're a baseball fan, you're just well aware of the contributions to the sport that, you know, Dominican players have made, and just they're, you know, the most exciting players in the sport often. And Major League Baseball really relies on their sort of star power and talent. And, you know, 10% of the major leagues is currently Dominican players, which is pretty wild given that it's a small country. And then, you know, as a reporter, I started to hear more and more about just ways that Dominican players were taken advantage of. And you know, kind of sophisticated financial instruments that were being used against unsophisticated, you know, young Dominican prospects and their families. And this is this something that you're kind of vaguely aware of, I think, as a baseball fan, that things are probably a little dirty in the Dominican, right? There's headlines every so often, but it, you know, there hasn't really been like systematic kind of like expose of what goes on there, I felt. And so as I was learning more and more about it, I sort of started to learn the sort of root causes of a giant problem there, and that was these early agreements that are being made between teams and trainers who control the Dominican players, and as a result, the rise of a, you know, certain type of business person, which is the high interest money lender, and the ramifications of that for Dominican families.
26: Taking advantage of vulnerable Dominican families, it sounds like. Well, let's really dig into how this system that you've called a baseball factory can actually work. I mean, you said something about early agreements. This is something that happens where teenagers who are really young, right? I mean, baseball franchises from Major League Baseball can come in and get some sort of commitment or make commitments to young players at a very early stage. And this is actually something that's not supposed to happen legally with Major League Baseball, but it sounds like it is.
27: Right. So by Major League Baseball rules, teams can sign international players like those from the Dominican Republic when they are over 16, you know, which already is, you know, is already pretty young to be professionalized, right?
26: Yeah.
27: But in reality, I found, especially over the last decade, Major League Baseball teams, in trying to compete with each other, have reached agreements with trainers who are, again, are the sort of are like the surrogate parents, the instructors, the agents for these Dominican players who are often underage, you know, prospects. And the teams will reach agreements with those trainers 2, 3, 4 years before they're of that age.
26: So it's skirting the system, kind of. It's not directly saying that we're committing money to a player, but it's saying, you trainer, if you train this young kid, we're committing to you to bring this kid into our system.
27: Yeah, it's saying when this kid is of age, we will give them X amount, spelling out exactly how much of a signing bonus they will give those trainers. And the trainers take 35 to 50% of that signing bonus. And so what I found is all 30 teams do this. It's the norm at this point. You know, if you're a player of any significance, you're most likely subject to one of these early agreements years before you are of age, and it has a lot of unintended consequences.
26: Well, and you told the story, and I think it'd be helpful to kind of dig into one person's life to really help people understand it. The story of Belfi Rivera.

0: He didn't want Belfie to go just play with his friends. And from there, Belfie goes to a training academy at age 10. He's sent off to a training academy at age 10, away from his family. And baseball just becomes his life through no choice of his own. And at age 14, the Arizona Diamondbacks take an interest in Belfie. And they make an early agreement, according to his family and his trainer, for Belfie's services. They say they're going to pay him $1.8 million once he is old enough to be signed, which would be in 2 years. And so the parents, you know, Belfie comes from extreme poverty. He described to me how when he was a kid, sometimes he would just eat a piece of bread all day, or he would eat just sugary cornmeal. His parents are uneducated, and this was like a mind-warping event, because they now knew that, you know, in 2 years they were going to have much more money than they had ever imagined. But for the time being, they still had to figure out where their next meal was coming from. And so they are approached by this moneylender named Santo Caraballo, who offers them a series of loans and other sort of financial offerings that get more and more sophisticated and more kind of difficult to follow and understand, especially for the family. He does not give them the contracts. He pays them the amounts from the loans in very small amounts over the course of years. And so the family just is in his thrall, mostly because he has a very famous business partner, which is David Ortiz, the Red Sox legend who's from the Dominican Republic.
1: Big Poppy was his nickname playing in Boston, and so respected.
0: Yeah.
1: But, you know, obviously you've raised a lot of questions about his relationships to this whole Dominican recruiting system.
0: Yeah, he's somebody who has a reputation, I don't think wrongfully, as a philanthropist, somebody who really kind of cares about, you know, kids who are who he used to be, which is a young kid coming from poverty in the DR trying to bring up their family through baseball. But he has had this previously unreported stake in the Dominican baseball industry that's sort of reliant on these early deals. So it's kind of reliant on this corruption within the system. And his business partner is Caraballo, who's, as I found, one of the most, if not the most, notorious moneylenders in the Dominican Republic for his tactics with families like that of Belfie.
1: Well, I want to do my due diligence, as I know that you did, trying to get answers from as many people involved in this as possible. What did Caraballo tell you when you were able to talk to him about what you were pursuing here?
0: So I made several attempts to reach Caraballo. When I would reach him on the phone, he would either hang up or just say he wasn't interested. I also sent him sort of a detailed list of things that would be in the story. He never responded. I did run into him one day. I was in the neighborhood in Santo Domingo where his office is, and he was outside eating lunch outside of a liquor store. And I came up to him and asked him about his business, and what he said is that his, you know, he's not the biggest lender in baseball, that it's not a very lucrative practice because, you know, there's a lot of risk. You don't know which players are going to be ultimately signed or not. You know, worth noting that as he was telling me how not lucrative it was, he was covered in diamond jewelry spelling his name, and next to him was his tricked out Mercedes-Benz SUV. And so, you know, that it was a very brief conversation, and he did not want to speak. He said he would set up an interview with me and then did not respond again.
1: And what about Major League Baseball, Leslie? I mean, you write about how every single team has like what sounds like a fortress in the Dominican Republic to be actively recruiting Dominican players. What is MLB saying about all this?
0: Yes. You know, it's the stories about Santo Caraballo to some extent and lenders like him, but those lenders really could not exist in their powerful and lucrative kind of stature if it wasn't for the machine that Major League Baseball has allowed to exist there. And that primarily means, you know, the early agreements that all 30 teams engage in, Major League Baseball.

0: hasn't taken any steps to stamp that out, even basic ones, according to a former executive I spoke with that worked for Major League Baseball, such as like sending a memo to the 30 teams saying you're not allowed to reach these early agreements in the Dominican Republic and you will be disciplined if you do. And there's a lot of complicated, rationale for why they haven't taken a firm stance on these issues in the Dominican Republic. But if you ask Major League Baseball, they think that it's too difficult to police and that you can't enforce away these problems, and that the only answer is an international draft, which would be a complete overhaul of how Dominican players are signed.
1: And lastly, Gus, has this changed your relationship with baseball as a fan, knowing that this kind of stuff is happening?
0: I have so much respect for, for the players in the major leagues that are from the Dominican Republic, now, and also Venezuela, which is run basically by the same system. When I see them and I realize, all the sort of cutthroat hurdles that they went through to arrive to where they are, and the fact that their signing bonuses were siphoned away, and that they had savvy financiers circling them, and not only those in the major leagues, but I have a lot of respect also for, or just really more awareness for, how each Major League Baseball player, represents hundreds, if not thousands, of Dominican and Venezuelan players who gave up their childhood and were faced with these kind of like predatory challenges, and only to see their, only to not make the cut. And so I just have a lot more kind of appreciation and respect for what these players of Dominican and Venezuelan descent go through, that is just not something that's at all a reality for example, American players.
1: Well, I know everyone can find your reporting in ProPublica. Also, the great ProPublica podcast did an episode with you. Their podcast is Paper Trail, and they dig deeply into this story in an episode with you. And what is next? What is your process now as you keep going with the reporting?
0: We still have I feel like we've just skimmed the surface, and there's a lot more issues to explore in how Dominican baseball players are recruited. And so, I would ask, we actually have a WhatsApp line. WhatsApp is very popular, throughout Latin America. And if any listener out there wants to get in contact with me, or even just keep updated on the series, send a text to 917-207-6447.
1: Awesome. Glad you shared that. And thanks for all this reporting. Investigative sports reporter Gus Garcia Roberts, who's been doing some amazing work with ProPublica, digging into a lot of these questions with Major League Baseball recruiting. Gus, thanks a lot.
0: Thanks a lot, David. Appreciate it.
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3: All right, Matthew, it's time for F, Mary, Chill, where, of course, the F stands for friend. Let's start with the running backs that scored 2 touchdowns in week 2. We got Isaiah Crowell, Carlos Hyde, and Adrian Peterson. Who are you going to F? Who are you going to marry? Who are you going to chill?
4: Thanks, Coach. I'm going to F, friend, of course, Adrian Peterson, volume key in fantasy football. Peterson's obviously getting it. Third in the NFL in rushes and...
1: Before fantasy football was everywhere, there was the talented Mr. Roto. Roto is, of course, short for rotisserie. And what does cooking meat have to do with fantasy? Well, maybe I'll just let Matthew Berry explain. This is a guy who somehow managed to turn an overheard conversation that piqued his interest into an obsession with fantasy sports, then into a career, then a business, and a pretty extraordinary life. He happened upon a version of fantasy baseball at age 14. He then went to Hollywood, wrote for Married with Children, worked for George Carlin, built websites before websites were a thing, and eventually walked away from Hollywood to chase something that made him happier. Why do fantasy sports specifically make Matthew Berry happier? The raw math is part of it. But for Matthew, fantasy has always been about the people on the other side of the draft board and the connections that last long after the season ends. Today, after serving as senior fantasy sports analyst for 15 years at ESPN and a run at NBC Sports, Matthew has left the networks behind to build his own company, Fantasy Life, where he writes, broadcasts, and helps millions of people try to win their leagues. He is, in other words, still doing exactly what he was doing as a kid, just at a much bigger scale. And today, he's going to try to make a fantasy player out of me. Here's my big confession, Matthew. I'm not a fantasy guy yet.
3: Okay.
1: And so I would love, in as we chat, for you to win me over. I tried it. I'm totally open to it. And I love the social aspect of it. But being a Pittsburgh Steelers fan, you know, I tried some fantasy. I was picking Steelers players and just packing my roster with players I already loved. I don't think I was able to do the important thing, like differentiate the fantasy experience from the sports fandom experience. And so that's my challenge to you, to leave this time that we have together with me running and trying to get on a fantasy team before the season starts.
3: Well, let's start with this, David. Do you like to have fun?
1: I love to have fun.
3: Are you pro-fun or are you anti-fun?
1: I am very pro-fun, and especially with sports. I mean, I dream of nothing more than being at my Pittsburgh Steelers bar with my people watching on a Sunday afternoon, drinking Icy Light and, like, loving life. It is up there it might be number one in the fun activities that I crave.
3: So that's the biggest thing. I get interviewed all the time, and one of those questions I always get asked is, like, you know, fantasy football, why is it so popular, blah, blah, blah, what's the secret to its success? And I'm just like, well, it's fun. We're a country of people that like to do fun things. You know, it's a fairly simple answer. And so what it does is, like, you are, David, you are a Steelers fan. You will always root for the Steelers.
1: Yeah.
3: But you're also a sports fan. And so there are a number of NFL games that will not involve the Steelers. You know, in any given week, 15, in a week in which every team plays, 15 of the games of the 16 that'll play won't involve your Steelers.
1: Sadly, yes.
3: And what fantasy football does is it gives you a rooting interest. You know, assuming you like to root for stuff, you obviously like to root for your Steelers, it's going to give you a rooting interest in games that you might not otherwise care about. It's going to expose you to players. The other thing is, as you mentioned, the social aspect. So you gather in a bar and you draft with your buddies. You have a lot of fun. And then, you know, it keeps you together. I'm in a league with a lot of guys that I went to college with. And, you know, we all went to Syracuse University, and I went over 30 years ago. And I would have lost touch with almost all of them by now. Mm. We are all spread out. I live in Connecticut. You know, I live in small town Connecticut because, you know, ESPN brought me here. And then I left ESPN. I went to NBC and I'm doing my own thing, but all in the state of Connecticut. And only one person that I went to school with lives in the state of Connecticut. A lot of them are in Los Angeles. One's in Chicago. Others in Florida. We're all over the place. But because we're in this fantasy football league, you know, we're on text chains all the time. We're on email threads all the time. We've stayed in touch. And so I've seen marriages and kids and career changes. And, you know, I've been able to stay in touch with my friends because of fantasy football. It is something that has brought me closer to my coworkers. It is something that has brought me, it has helped me in business. There's just a camaraderie there. And for you, David, I think it's another connection point.
1: Yeah.
3: You know, and so assuming you enjoy a group of friends, and it sounds like you love going to a bar, having an Icy Light, and watching football,
5: well, this is now going to give you a rooting interest. And in a world in which your Steelers disappoint you, because David, that
1: never.
5: Is going to happen this year.
1: Never, never. Yeah. Put a pin in that because I do want to come back to why you think Steelers are going to disappoint me.
5: So when your Steelers disappoint you again this year, you will have your fantasy team to root for. We're going to talk in a year from now, and you're going to say to me, you're going to say, thank you, Matthew.
1: All right, Matthew, we'll see about that. So for Matthew, that connection, it goes way back. And it started by chance, way before the apps, the rankings, the trash talk, and the group chats. He was 14 years old, obsessed with sports, and about to discover a game called Rotisserie League Baseball. Well, let me ask you about Syracuse. I mean, when you were in college, fantasy was not your goal in life. I mean, you were an aspiring television writer. You had dreams of Hollywood, right? What is the first memory of fantasy in your life?
5: 14 years old.
1: 14.
5: So in 1983, in the winter of 1983, a book came out, and I was a nerdy kid, sports obsessed, read every single book I could get my hand on, read box scores, read, like, just sports obsessed. I played tennis as a kid. I was a pretty good tennis player. I was good enough to play Division I tennis. That's about the level I was. Wasn't good enough to, like, be a pro, but I could have played Division I tennis on a scholarship. That was my level. And I read this book. So, I mean, I read every sports book. Like, a new sports book. I was just a voracious reader as a kid. And a book came out called Rotisserie League Baseball. And it was a book about, in essence, fantasy baseball. And so I read the book. And it was really well written. It was written by these guys, Glenn Wagner and Daniel Okrent, the founding fathers. And it was a group of New York-based magazine writers and editors. And they used to have lunch every Thursday at a restaurant called La Rotisserie, which is now defunct. And they came up with this game. And so they would meet every Thursday to have lunch and talk about what is, in essence, fantasy baseball. But they called it Rotisserie League Baseball.
1: It's a great name.
5: And they wrote a book about it. They wrote a book called Rotisserie League Baseball, the greatest game for baseball fans since baseball. I think it was the actual title.
1: I love that. That's a great That's a great title.
5: Yeah. They're really good writers, and so the book just made it sound so fun and, you know, interesting, and they all had team names and logos and, all this trash talk and just a bunch. It was great. And so, again, this is pre-internet. This is 1983. But like I said, I was a pretty good tennis player, and so I was taking private lessons, ranked in the state of Texas, the whole thing. And so I show up to my private tennis lesson. I'm 14 years old. I'm a freshman in high school. And as I walk up, I see my tennis coach and a guy that I knew was like one of his close friends talking. And as I approach, they're talking in this weird language, but sounds familiar. And I walk up to him and I said, are you guys talking about Rotisserie League Baseball? And they looked at me. Again, they're late 20s, early 30s, these guys. And they looked at me and they said, you've heard of it? And I'm like, I just read the book. You've heard of it? And they're like, we did too. And we're talking about how many people, you know, could we get a league together to try this thing? And I said, I'm in. And so in the spring of 1984, I'm still 14 years old, the Fat Dog Rotisserie League of College Station, Texas, had its annual draft. It's a league that goes on to this day. And it was me and a bunch of adults, but like it was no one had ever heard of it. And so there was 10 of us in a National League only fantasy baseball.
1: You're 14 years
5: league.
1: Old and you're with a bunch of adults in this league?
5: Yes. Yeah, yeah. Because they needed a guy. I mean, I don't think I was their first choice, but I think it was just like no one had heard of this. I mean, like, and
1: yeah, if this kid has heard of this thing, like he gets an automatic entry.
5: I mean, it was just trying to explain what this game is. You know, now everyone knows it, but back then, pre-internet, pre-computers, no one had heard of it, and just the book had come out, and there'd been some magazine articles and stuff, and later in my life, and then there was like if in the book they tried to make a little money, and so if you wanted to, they would fax you your standings. Like you could
1: love
5: subscribe to Rotisserie League Baseball, and they would once a week, because the box scores didn't come out, it's a whole thing, but because of the internet, like it would take they would fax you your standings once a week. And so we paid whatever the $50 or whatever it was to have that service. And later in life, because of my success at ESPN, I was able to meet Daniel Okrent and
1: cool.
5: You know, the founding father, the guy that invented it. And we talked about this, and he's like, I remember the Fat Dogs. And it turns out he went and looked up his, you know, whatever records he had, and turns out the Fat Dogs were one of the first 50 fantasy baseball leagues in America. So
1: wow.
5: And so that's my
1: first really
5: memory.
1: Into fantasy before it was cool. Like, really?
5: Yes. Oh, yes. And so
1: did you
5: that
1: beat
5: was,
1: did you win as the 14-year-old in the room, or
5: I think I finished 8th. I didn't know what I was doing.
1: Yeah, I mean that's fair. You're 14.
5: Yeah. But I beat somebody. I didn't finish last, at least.
1: The rudimentary fantasy he was playing remained a constant companion through college, but Matthew had a bit of a performer's itch to scratch. He wanted to move to Hollywood, write for TV, and somehow make a living doing the things he loved. Even early on, he had this potent mix of ambition and a willingness to bet on himself. Then you get to Hollywood. I mean, you're writing, you're like doing serious work. You're like writing for Married with Children. You worked on the George Carlin show. How are you balancing? Like, you're also writing about fantasy on the side. Did anyone tell you were crazy? Like, this is a waste of time? Just focus on Hollywood? The sports thing is strange?
5: So it's always like I've had this crazy career. I've had the weirdest career path of all time. So I go out there. I manage to get a job as George Carlin's assistant. I do that for about 2 years, and then I want to become a writer. So I get a job, you know, after I was working as a production assistant, I ended up getting a job as a writer for sitcoms and movies. So I'm doing that. All along, my hobby is fantasy football, fantasy baseball. I'm just in a ton of leagues. And in 1999, there's a website called RotoWorld, which still exists to this day, rotoworld.com.
1: Yep.
5: It's now owned by NBC. And their advert, you know, and this is 1999, just to set the scene for your listeners, is a, this is back in the days of, you know, dial-up. You had to dial up to get to the internet, you know, AOL and CompuServe, you've got mail. Like, that was a novel thing. You'd be like, oh, I've got an email. How interesting. I wonder what it
1: we
5: said.
1: We all have like the dial-up sound, like, in our minds, probably, if we are of a certain age. It's all still there. Like, yeah.
5: For sure. I was on this website. It was a low-traffic site, but I was on it all the time because they had fantasy player news. And I was just like, and they had a thing that said, you know, we're looking for writers. So I write them a note.
1: And this is where Matthew's two worlds started to overlap. He wasn't looking to leave Hollywood. He wasn't plotting some grand reinvention. He just couldn't seem to shake his love for fantasy. And eventually, that stubborn interest started to bear fruit. This is such a human thing, by the way. Like, can I turn my hobby into a job? Like, I feel like so many people hit moments in their lives where it's like, could it be possible that I could turn my hobby into, like, actual work?
5: But the truth is, David, like, that's not the thought process at the time. Like, it doesn't even occur to me. I'm working to try to become a Hollywood writer. I want to be, you know, I want to make movies and TV shows.
1: Sure.
5: And I want to be well paid, you know, because it's a lucrative career. And so I see this ad. And again, no one's making money on the internet. It's 1999. The internet is barely a thing. And so I say, I sent him a note and I said, hey, listen, I'm a professional writer living out in Hollywood, but I love fantasy sports. It's my passion. It's my big hobby. And I think it'd be just a lot of fun to write a column on the side for you guys. Could I try out? Could I send you a sample? And they wrote me back the next day and they said, we looked you up on IMDb. Married with Children is our favorite show of all time. You're hired.
1: Well, didn't you become the talented Mr. Roto? Like, you became like the well-known columnist for this small fantasy set.
5: Oh, sure. Sure. I mean, so, you know, I was trying to come up with a nickname that made me sound like I was an expert, but didn't take himself too seriously. And again, we talked about Rotisserie League Baseball. So the website was called Roto World, short for Rotisserie. And, you know, I was trying to think of, like, you know, I had all these terrible names, Dr. Fantasy, Mr. Roto, you know, the Dr. Roto, you know, the Roto Lord, the Roto King.
1: All too serious.
5: Terrible names.
1: Too
5: all
1: serious.
5: Of them awful.
1: Yeah.
5: Awful.
1: Yeah.
5: And my then girlfriend, or my then wife at the time, now my ex-wife, but we had just seen The Talented Mr. Ripley, the Matt Damon movie.
1: Sure.
5: And so I'm coming with all those names, and she just turns to me and says, what about The Talented Mr. Roto? And I'm like, oh my God, that's hilarious, because it's so over the top. But it makes me sound like an expert, but it's, you know, it's over the top. I'm clearly not taking myself seriously. So the Talented Mr. Roto nickname was born. And so I wrote on the website just for free, just for fun. And I'm a pretty good writer. There's not a lot that I'm good at, but I'm a pretty good writer. And I developed a following. I've developed a nice following. Flash forward to 2004. And people were, the dot-com bubble had burst, and they'd come back, and now people were actually starting to make real money on the internet. Not crazy money the way we today, but like in 2004, like you could, there was actually potentially, you know, people were starting to advertise on the internet. People were starting to buy buying subscriptions on the internet. They'd be willing to do that. So in 2004, I thought I should, maybe I can make a few bucks on the side. I felt like I'd developed enough of a following. And I decided to start my own website. I left Roto World and I started talentedmrroto.com, which is a terrible URL, you know, in hindsight.
1: Works. I mean, it works. It's clearly worked.
5: Yeah, I mean, it did end up working out. And so what I realized, David, is, and this is where I was saying where you're like, you know, making a career of your hobby, like I fell into it because it was never the intention. The idea was that I wanted to make a few bucks on the side, but I'm making my living as a Hollywood writer.
1: Coming up, we will have more from our conversation with Matthew Berry.
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1: Welcome back to Sports in America, and let's dive right back into our conversation with fantasy football guru Matthew Berry. Matthew thought he was building a business, but maybe it was more of an escape pod. His bold approach raised a bigger question for me about how we throw ourselves into things when other areas of our lives just aren't working. What is the lesson about whether entrepreneurship that brings you joy should or can be an escape from sort of other life things? Is it okay? Is it dangerous in a way to follow that path, that energy?
5: I think it's both. I think in my particular case, it was both. It both saved my life because I was, you know, I'm being overly dramatic there, but I mean, I was massively depressed, you know, and the only thing that made me happy was this, you know, sort of fake football thing and fake sports. And, you know, nothing bad to say about my ex-wife. We are friends to this day. We had a very amicable divorce. There was no third person. There was no drama. We got together when I was 25 and she was 23. And this time of my life that I'm describing, I was 35 and she was 33, and we were just very different people. If you think about what you were like when you were 25 versus what you were like when you were 35, you know, and just, we just got married too young. And she's an awesome human being, and I you know, she's terrific. Like I said, we had a very amicable divorce. It was just sort of like we, you know, sort of turned to each other and we're just like, we shouldn't be married. Like we, you know, like we're just like, if we met each other right now, we wouldn't even go on a date. We're just such different people. And so anyway, and she was very encouraging of me pursuing this thing that she's like, this is what makes you happy. And
1: wow, that's amazing. I mean, that she didn't have to do that.
5: No, she did not. And, luckily, you know, she had a very good job and, we were able to sort of take that chance. So I owe a lot to her. But basically what ended up happening was that, you know, so I started Talented Mr. Roto in 2004. And over the next 3 years, I just, you know, killed myself. I threw myself into it. I wasn't enjoying Hollywood as well. I was successful, but it turned me into a person I didn't like. Hollywood is one of those things where it's so subjective, right? That like, you know, if you said, hey, you know, Matthew, I want to be a doctor. Okay, well then you need to, you know, if you go to this school and you do this residency and you pass this test, you're a doctor. Here are five, you know what I mean? I want to be a mechanic. Okay, if you do this, this, this, this,
1: yeah,
5: you're a mechanic. Get this certification.
1: Get this certification.
5: You might go to a better school or a worse school, or, you know, there's different areas of expertise. But, you know, again, most careers, I want to do this. Okay, well, if you do this, this, this, and this, you are that. And a creative career is unlike that. So you could be the best writer in the world, but you need somebody else to say, I will pay for that script. And then you need somebody else to say, I will make that script. And then you need somebody else to say, I will star in that script, or whatever it is, right? You need so many other people that it's their subjective taste. And so what would happen is that, you know, the Variety and the Hollywood Reporter used to come out as magazines back then. And so every day I would open it up and I'd see some writer that I knew, you know, and he sold some spec script for $250,000. I'm like, that hack? You got to be kidding me. How am I not? Wait, yeah. That guy got...
1: How am I not getting that $250,000?
5: That's right. That guy got that show and I didn't. I read that script. It was terrible, Bobby. And it turned me into a petty, jealous, angry person. And that's not who I am. But this, you know, fantasy football was an escape. Fantasy sports was an escape. And so, along with the fact that
1: you never felt that kind of resentment, like this person is getting something out of fantasy that I'm not. It was your path to lay out.
5: And it was my own thing. Not a lot of people were doing fantasy sports back then,
1: sure,
5: the way they do now. And so, you know, when I was, you know, in terms of my Hollywood career, it was just like, oh, this is this thing I'm going to do over here, you know. And, you know, the issues with my wife and I, it was just like, well, this is going to be my thing, you know, over here. And when you're looking for promotion in the world of sports, ESPN is obviously one of the first places you turn.
1: Right.
5: And I was very lucky that a guy named Steve Mason, who does his radio show in LA to this day, Mason and Ireland, they're legends. Over 20 years, they've been at ESPN Radio in LA. Steve was a fan of my column and read it and invited me to come on the air. And one segment led to two, led to, why don't you do the hour? Why don't you guest host? And, you know, hey, why don't we do a, you know, they hired me to do a show, Fantasy Football Friday Night. It was a 2-hour show on the radio. And
1: it's led to a 15-year career at ESPN, right? I mean, you went deeper and deeper.
5: That's exactly right. Yeah, in 2005, my wife and I split up. And I basically said to my writing partner, you know, hey, let's write one last movie, bank the money, because I'm out.
1: Mm-hmm.
5: And I know, and then people you asked earlier was, you know, do people think I was crazy? At that time, yes. I was just like, I know this sounds insane because we're making a lot of money writing movies, but I am going to, I want to quit show business and I'm going to try to make a career at fantasy sports. I'm going to chase happiness.
1: How scary was that?
5: It's super scary because it's like at that time, this is 2005, this is over 20 years ago, you know, the idea that you could make a living talking and writing about, you know, this hobby seemed very silly, right? We're a much different society now where you can make a living off your niche, off of your hobby, off of your passion.
1: Mm-hmm.
5: But over 20 years ago, that was not the case. It was not considered that. Again, this is social media is just barely starting. Like there wasn't any way to monetize your passion. Podcasts didn't exist. YouTube didn't exist. Like, you know, that was the issue. There was just no way to really monetize your passion, or there were very narrow ways to monetize your passion back then.
1: Yeah.
5: But I said to my writing partner, and I said to my, you know, soon-to-be ex-wife and, you know, my friends and family, I will probably make, you know, $10,000 a year, and I'll have to get a real job and whatever it is. But I'm just, the only thing that makes me happy right now is this, and I want to chase happiness.
1: I love that. I mean, I love that, and I love, you know, I don't want to, you know, jump around too much, but I mean, I think about you now and your post ESPN life, and, you know, having gone to NBC, and but also like hung on to your place in the world as an entrepreneur. Like fantasy life, I believe, you tell me if I'm wrong, got like $7 million in 2025 in investments, and you have people like LeBron James and Joe Burrow and others, I mean, these massive stars who not only believe in fantasy, but believe in you and want to invest in you as like the guy. And
5: yeah,
1: given everything you're describing, like the, you know, a marriage that became difficult and just realizing the Hollywood wasn't your place, it's just extraordinary.
5: I appreciate that. And, you know, like I said, I would love to tell you that I had this great grand design and I all saw it. But that's not the truth. As I realized, as I said, that like I was the only person that could support my site. And so like in 2005, I'm like, I'm going to go for it. You know, I'm going to bank the money. I'm going to save it. I do one last gig and then bank the money. I'm going to try to go for it. And I went on air for like, I worked basically for free for 2 years to build this asset. But a couple things happened. Fantasy football started to get more popular. And I got comfortable doing this, speaking in front of a microphone. There weren't very many people that could talk this nerd language, this fantasy football nerd language, in a way that was, you know, helpful and entertaining to consumers. And fun.
1: And fun. I mean, fun and humor has always been part. Why is that important? Like, why is it important to have that fun humor when you're writing or talking about
5: fantasy? I think because there's so many statistics involved. Like, you don't want it to be homework. You don't want it to feel like, you know, you're back in algebra class, right? It needs to be, and that's always been a hallmark of my success, is that I'm able to take fairly complex ideas fairly dense data and make it very easy to digest, understand, consume, and do it with humor and pop culture and in a way that's relatable.
1: And maybe that's the secret to Matthew's staying power. He didn't want to come down from the mountain and hand out fantasy commandments. He wanted to be the smart collegial guy on the stool next to you. But fantasy has changed a lot since those early days. In many leagues, there can be real money on the line. And as sports gambling has exploded, it raises a pretty obvious question. What happens to fantasy when betting becomes part of the experience? Well, let me ask you about a little bit of the future of fantasy. Are you concerned that the prevalence and the legalization of sports gambling is going to change fantasy? Because we now have this other totally available opportunity to engage with sports in a different way that can involve, you know, making a lot of money. Could this sort of ruin this beautiful fantasy story in any way?
5: No. No, I got asked that question. You know, when PASPA was overturned and sports betting first became legal in America, I got asked that question a lot. I did a lot of interviews around that time where it was just like, oh, is this the end of fantasy football? And I was just like, well, your question basically has the premise that no one has ever bet on sports prior to this moment. You know, I mean, sports betting has been around forever, and it's a multi-billion dollar industry. It was a multi-billion dollar industry in America.
1: Okay, I'm going to do something that we've become really good at doing on this show, give you a simple and clear PASPA refresher. So PASPA stands for the Professional and Amateur Sports Protection Act. This was a federal law that basically said states cannot legalize sports betting. But in 2018, the Supreme Court threw the law out, and suddenly states could decide for themselves if they wanted to legalize sports betting, which is when the sports betting boom exploded.
5: Prior to PASPA being overturned, it just was being done illegally and offshore and, you know, with local bookies. But, like, people have been betting on sports since the beginning of time. But, you know, the question was basically, am I worried about, you know, the good times of fantasy ending? And I'm not, because, I mean, fantasy is more popular. I'm a big believer that the rising tide, you know, lifts all boats. And the value proposition of the community of fantasy football is always going to be there. It's not betting or anything else isn't replacing that. And the book that I wrote, Fantasy Life, is literally is entirely about that, about the community of fantasy football.
1: And that really is the thing Matthew has been chasing all along, the community that grows around the millions of leagues in the United States alone. His book, Fantasy Life, is essentially a love letter to that idea, the rivalries, the traditions, and the people who keep showing up for each other every Sunday. Because for all the talk about stats and projections and whether you should start your flex, fantasy is ultimately a pretty simple excuse to stay connected. And maybe that's why Matthew Berry has spent more than four decades playing. He just figured out how to make a living at it, too. What does it mean to you when you have people writing to you and telling you, like, your story or your prediction, you, Matthew, were involved in, like, the tie that bonds me to my uncle or my aunt or my spouse? Like, you're playing a role in our relationship staying tight.
5: It's meaningful, and it's something that I take seriously. and I try to foster and do what I can to help it, right? I mean, I'm very blessed in that so many people associate fantasy football, this thing they love, with me. I mean, you and I are part of the same community, and if we were both in Pittsburgh right now or whatever, you know, I'd be like, all right, you know what we, you know, grab a beer. We wound up drinking all night. And you and I, we would have a, you and I clearly have a shared language, and I'm, you know, thrilled and honored and humbled to be that for, you know, the people that enjoy fantasy football.
1: All right, I have to finish by asking you why I'm going to have a miserable year as a Steelers fan, because I've been messing with the idea of being optimistic with Mike McCarthy as our coach and Aaron Rodgers. And long-term, I feel like Drew Aller might be our guy, our quarterback of the future, but you're telling me this is going to be a miserable year, and you know a lot of stuff.
5: Yeah, I mean, look, first off, I have Drew Aller in my Dynasty League, so I really hope he is the quarterback of the future. It was an impressive debut in preseason. I hope I'm wrong.
1: Me too.
5: But the problem with the Steelers, I think, is that, you know, I feel like, and I'm not saying you specifically, but I feel like the Steelers fans just sort of ran Mike Tomlin out of town. And they were just like, we're sick of 9-8. We're sick of, you know, losing the first round of the playoffs. And then you go out and you get Mike McCarthy, who, like, listen, you were annoyed with Mike Tomlin. Wait till you see McCarthy, right? Like, it's just, it's going to be another.
1: You're preaching the choir here. I was a Tomlin guy. And
5: yeah,
1: and
5: he's,
1: thought we
5: I
1: had
5: think
1: pretty,
5: he's going to be 9-8. My belief on Mike McCarthy is a good football coach. He's a good offensive mind. He'll call a good offense. But I'm also of the belief that no one has done less with more talent in his NFL career than Mike McCarthy. He had peak Aaron Rodgers, not the 42-year-old version of Aaron Rodgers, who has the, you know, one of the lowest average depth of targets last year in the NFL. It's a bunch of dink and dunk stuff. But, you know, he had, like, first ballot Hall of Famer, possibly the greatest quarterback to ever play the game, Aaron Rodgers. And, you know, and they disappointed a lot. And then he had Dak Prescott, you know, who was, you know, for 4 years in Dallas, and they always underachieved, you know, given the amount of talent. Like, Dak Prescott and Micah Parsons could never get anywhere. And so I just think you're in a division with, I think the Ravens are loaded for bear. I think the Bengals are going to be really good this year. They got their deep, you know, as long as Burrow stays healthy, that offense is going to be one of the best in the NFL. And the Bengals very quietly had a, you know, at least on paper, had a very good offseason with their defense. And while the Browns, you know, are going to be a struggle overall, they're going to be a tough out. It's still a very good defense. Like, you know, you guys are going to have to, you know, grind out wins against those two guys. And so it's a very tough defense. You've got a 42-year-old quarterback. I just, you know what I mean? It just, you look around the AFC and you're sitting here like, you know, do you think, again, this is why they play the games, but, you know, do we think the Steelers are better than the Ravens, the Bills, the Broncos, the Patriots, the Chiefs, maybe?
1: But we hear this every year, and then we go 9-8. We'll probably go 9-8 again, right? I mean, we'll probably...
5: That's what I'm saying. And so that's why I'm saying it's frustrating, because what will happen is, and maybe Drew Aller's the answer, but the argument is that the reason you guys brought back Rodgers or whatever is because it's just, it's tough to find a quarterback, and you guys are not going to be bad enough where you're getting a pick where you can get a franchise guy.
1: Right.
5: But you're not going to be good enough where you get anywhere, and you're going to be stuck in this middle, you know, purgatory of you know, mediocrity.
1: You got me into fantasy by kind of telling me your story and talking about the social aspect of it, but also reminding me that that'll give me something to enjoy this football season instead of my, what did you say, Steelers, the purgatory of mediocrity?
5: Yes, the purgatory of mediocrity.
1: Yeah.
5: Exactly. The towel truly will be terrible.
1: Well, on that note, Matthew, thank you. This has been really fun.
5: Thanks, David. I appreciate it.
1: All right. Next time on Sports in America, we're going to talk about something pretty taboo in the world of sports: quitting.
8: I mean, they were worried I was going to have a heart attack and die out there. And I felt like almost responsible to ride until I passed out.
1: Lael Wilcox is an ultra-distance cyclist, and in 2024, she became the fastest woman to ride her bike around the world. She tried to do it again earlier this summer, and even faster, until a historic heat wave in Europe made it unsafe for her to keep going.
8: My skin felt like it was on fire. I felt like I was going to throw up all the time. And then eventually I was throwing up.
1: No athlete wants to give up in any competition, but Lales learned a lot from the experience.
8: Sometimes when things don't work out, we just keep going back to it because we're trying to prove it to other people that we're capable. And in fact, that's not that motivating.
1: That is next time on Sports in America. This is Sports in America. I'm your host, David Green. Our executive producers are Joan Isabella and Tom Gressler. Our senior producer is Michael Olcott. Our producer is Michaela Winberg. And our associate producer is Bibiana Correa. Our engineer is Mike Villers. Our theme music is composed by Emma Munger. Our talent booker is Britt Kahn. Our tile artwork was created by B. Walling. 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
11: That is tonight from 9 to 11 right here on WHYY. Right now, 2:59, and Fresh Air is coming up next on WHYY. 84 degrees and partly sunny skies in Philadelphia. We're at the day's high. Tonight's low around 62.
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13: From WHYY in Philadelphia, this is Fresh Air. I'm David Biancooley. The new film Coyote vs. Acme is based on the classic Warner Brothers cartoons featuring the Roadrunner and Wile E. Coyote. Today, we hear from animator Chuck Jones, who created them, helped develop other characters, and directed many Looney Tunes cartoons. He says they had specific rules for the characters.
15: The Roadrunner can never harm the coyote. The coyote can only harm himself by buying those unfortunate things he gets from the Acme Corporation.
13: Also, we remember singer and composer Cassandra Wilson, who defied category but became a bona fide jazz star.

0: First, the news.
1: Live from NPR News, I'm Lakshmi Singh. Early voting's begun in Virginia. It is among a handful of states where registered voters can cast ballots ahead of November's midterm vote. Andrew Larcher is a veteran drawing disability in South Dakota. He is an independent and says he is aligned with Democrats on several issues.
2: Equal access to health care, equal access to education, equal access to housing, affordability.
1: Election officials have expressed confidence that the voting process in their states will remain secure. President Trump is touting a new plan today to lower prescription drug costs. This afternoon at the White House, the president slated to announce Medicaid programs across the U.S. will have most favored nation pricing for certain drugs. Here's NPR's Emily Fang.
3: Just under a year ago, President Trump announced a deal with drug maker Pfizer to bring prescription drug prices down in line with what most other wealthy countries pay for them. The White House leader said 25 other drug companies signed on as well, and a discount drug website called TrumpRx was launched. But operationally, most of these companies offer only a tiny fraction of their medicines on TrumpRx, often at prices higher than what consumers would pay with insurance. And experts warn this new Medicaid drug pricing model could bring some prices down, but also raise medicine prices for others.
1: That's Emily Fang reporting. The president faced a run of institutional pushback this week. A federal judge blocked the Kennedy Center from putting his name back on the building. Supreme Court stopped his attempt to restrict mail-in voting. NPR's Danielle Kurtzleben reports there were other challenges.
4: Trump was frustrated when the Federal Reserve raised interest rates after months of the president aggressively and publicly pushing to get them lower. Also, Florida Republican Congresswoman Maria Elvira Salazar released an ad criticizing Trump's immigration policy, and seven congressional Republicans voted to end the Iran war. On top of that, his approval rating remains below 40% in most polls. It's all additional data for the question of what limits institutions are willing to put on him. It's also a glimpse of a Trump presidency when he has more significant checks on his power. Depending on how midterms shake out, he may soon have a Congress that's more willing to push back. Danielle Kurtzleben, NPR News.
1: The UN says renewed fighting in Yemen has displaced more than 125,000 people in the last 2 weeks. More from NPR's Zeya Batrawi.
5: The fighting between the Iran-backed Houthis and Yemeni government forces and their allied tribes who are backed by Saudi Arabia has shattered a tenuous years-long ceasefire. The Houthis say Saudi Arabia has launched hundreds of airstrikes on Yemen this week, and the group says it's targeting Saudi energy sites and air bases with missiles and drones. Italy's Asna News Agency says an Italian fighter jet was struck on an airbase in Saudi Arabia and that an Italian service member deployed at that base in Ta'if, just east of the Saudi city of Jeddah, was wounded.
1: That's NPR's Aya Batrawi reporting from Dubai. 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
6: This is WHYY News in Philadelphia. It's 3:04. Good afternoon. I'm Priyanka Tiwari. Philadelphia City Council members say they were as shocked as the public to learn the Academy of Natural Sciences plans to shutter its museum at the end of the month. That too, without any prior discussion. Several of them organized a rally with advocates at City Hall yesterday. WHYY's Alan Yu was there.
7: At the start of the session, the hallway outside of City Council was packed with advocates and supporters of the Popular Science Museum. Councilmember Nina Ahmed organized this rally. She said she was surprised the museum did not consult the city or ask for help before announcing it would close.
8: I live in Philadelphia. My children grew up here. They went to the... I did not receive one piece of information about encouraging me to go to the museum.
7: She called on City Council to hold hearings to find out how the museum got to this point and what the city can do to save it. She said with the sudden news about this museum closing, she plans to ask the city to check on the health of other important cultural institutions as well. Alan Yu, WHYY News.
6: And in sports, the Phillies play the New York Mets tonight. First pitch at 7:15 p.m. And this weekend, the Union play Sporting KC on Saturday. And the Eagles are at the Tennessee Titans on Sunday. Mostly sunny and breezy this afternoon. High will be in the mid-80s. Partly cloudy tonight. Low around 62. 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
0: This is Fresh Air. I'm TV critic David Bianculli. At this point, the Looney Tunes cartoon franchise has been around for almost a century. Warner Brothers launched the first cartoon under that name in 1930 and spent the next several decades supplying cinemas and then television with animated shorts that delighted adults as well as kids. The animators, who over the years included Tex Avery, Bob Clampett, Fritz Freleng, and Chuck Jones, were brilliantly funny. So was Mel Blanc, who provided the voices for almost all of the characters, from Bugs Bunny and Daffy Duck to Elmer Fudd and Pepe Le Pew. Composer Carl Stalling supplied the memorable music for many episodes, and the combined canon included such 1950s classics as The Rabbit of Seville and What's Opera, Doc?, both of which were directed by Jones with music by Stalling and voices by Blanc. These cartoons and characters were widely adored by several generations, including mine. A streak of anarchy and a lot of violence ran through most of them. But, as comedian Dustin Nickerson observed recently after trying to introduce these classic cartoons to his young daughter, they haven't necessarily aged well. More than a few characters have speech impediments, he notes, and lots of them exhibit very aggressive behavior.
10: Okay, you don't like that? Well, check it out. There's this skunk. She goes, what's he doing? He holds women against their will. Yeah, they try and get away, but Pepe won't let him. And all the other characters, what they're doing is they're trying to kill one another. You know how in your shows they're all friends? They're not in these ones. They're trying to murder one another. There's this coyote who wants to kill this bird.
0: The Looney Tunes franchise also got little respect from Warner Brothers itself. A few years ago, the studio, under new corporate management, shelved a completed movie, Coyote vs. Acme, before its release as a financial write-off. The film comedy was based on a 1990 New Yorker article by Ian Frazier, who imagined a lawsuit filed by lawyers representing one of the familiar Looney Tunes cartoon characters, Wile E. Coyote. Said coyote, of course, is the persistent but hapless predator who was in constant futile pursuit of his fleet-footed quarry, the Roadrunner. The coyote never succeeded in his efforts, despite devising endless schemes employing rocket skates, spring-powered shoes, and other devices purchased from the Acme Company. As his lawyers alleged in that New Yorker parody piece, quote, Mr. Coyote states that on 85 separate occasions he has purchased of the Acme Company, hereinafter defendant, through that company's mail-order department, certain products which did cause him bodily injury due to defects in manufacture or improper cautionary labeling, unquote. The film version intermingled cartoon and human characters like Who Framed Roger Rabbit, with the animated Wile E. Coyote sharing the same screen as his human lawyer, played by Will Forte. The coyote hires the lawyer after seeing him on a low-rent TV ad, the kind of small-screen huckstering Bob Odenkirk's sleazy lawyer Saul Goodman used to do on Breaking Bad and Better Call Saul.
11: Have you ever set a big stack of TNT on the road, hoping to blow up your nemesis, but the detonator itself explodes? Have you ever pulled the ripcord of your parachute and only a bunch of silverware comes out? It's not your fault.
12: Acme is evil.
0: It's a very clever, very funny movie, but was buried deep in the Warner Brothers Discovery vaults, until it was rescued this year by an independent distributor, which purchased the rights for $50 million and finally released it in theaters last month. Coyote vs. Acme, written by Sammy Birch and directed by Dave Green, has been shown in relatively few theaters nationwide, but already has made almost all that money back in the U.S., as well as an additional $30 million worldwide. Both the movie plot and the film's history are delightful stories of perseverance. So today on Fresh Air, we're saluting Coyote vs. Acme and the long cartoon history it celebrates by listening back to an interview with Looney Tunes animator Chuck Jones. The cartoon that introduced the Roadrunner and his nemesis, Wile E. Coyote, was Fast and Furious in 1949. It was directed by Chuck Jones and introduced the running gag that recurred ever since. The coyote ordering mail-order merchandise to try, and ultimately fail, to catch the elusive Roadrunner. In later cartoons, that company was identified as Acme, which promptly delivered the faulty goods. That inspired the New Yorker article that inspired the movie Coyote vs. Acme. And, in a way, Chuck Jones, with his Acme idea, also might be said to have inspired the entire rapid delivery concept of today's real-life equivalent, Amazon. Chuck Jones worked at Warner Brothers from 1933 until the studio closed down its cartoon division in 1963. He then formed his own production company and kept producing and directing until his death in 2002. Terry Gross spoke to him in 1989. Jones also wrote an autobiography called Chuck-a-Muck. That title is borrowed from Duck-a-Muck, which was the cartoon Jones made about cartooning. In it, Daffy Duck finds himself at the mercy of a fickle cartoonist. Daffy opens the cartoon as a brave musketeer, but the cartoonist keeps changing the scenery on him to the most inappropriate settings, a farm, the Ark

0: This is an animated cartoon. And that in animated cartoons, they have scenery. And in all the years I... All right, wise guy, where am I?
1: You changed a lot of the characters who you worked with over the years. Mm-hmm. And can you describe, when you first started directing Daffy Duck, who was always my favorite, when you started directing Daffy Duck, what was he like? And then maybe you could tell us a little bit of the character changes that you brought to the
2: Daffy. It's a little difficult to isolate them exactly as to what I contributed, but I all the characters I felt were part of me, particularly Daffy and the Coyote, because they made the kind of mistakes that most of us make, only multiplied a bit. But Daffy was an interesting character, I think, because he would rush in and fear to tread at the same time. And he also could be fawning and overbearing at the same time. And I think that happens with very many of us when we, sometimes in the reverse, when we go in to talk to the boss and ask for a raise, we're overbearing. When we get inside, we're fawning. But Daffy is both at the same time. At the beginning, he was just crazy, as was Bugs, even in the first great, Wild Hare that Tex Avery directed. The character was really kind of mad, more like Harpo Marx, perhaps. And I was never comfortable with a character unless I could understand him, and I can't understand crazy people. So I always try to sort of pasteurize my characters to find out who they are. Who is the whole point about character animation is not what... It isn't what a character looks like or indeed how it's drawn.
1: You sound like a method animator.
2: Well, I guess so. I don't think that I could do it unless I cared about the characters.
1: In your cartoon, Duck Amuck, why did you choose Daffy Duck as the character that was going to be at the whim of the cartoonist?
2: Well, I tried it later with Bugs Bunny and it didn't work. Fortunately, I did Duck Amuck first, then I did one called Rabbit Rampage. And he also had the same problem, and the person in this case turned out to be Elmer Fudd that was moving him around. But it didn't work because that's not the kind of a person that Bugs is. Bugs is a comic hero, you see, as compared with a comic wimp, which would go back to all the great comedians, starting with Chaplin and Buster Keaton and all the rest of them. They were, they're all kind of semi-losers, aren't they? They're more like us. But I was like Daffy because he would continue beyond where I would stop simply because I'd be afraid of what the community would think of me. Daffy continues, but when I was working with him, all I had to do was reach down inside of me and bring the Daffy up to the surface and spread it out and take a look at it and see what would I do if I had Daffy Duck's courage.
1: You told us a little bit about how you changed Daffy Duck and how you drew him a little differently, different characteristics you gave him. What about Bugs Bunny? What are some of the changes you brought to Bugs's life?
2: Well, I think one of the nice things about there were three units there. After 1946, in fact, all the films that Warner now owns were directed by Fritz Feeling or Bob McKimson or me. Bob Clampett left in 46 and Tex around 44. So we had these wonderful sessions. When I would get an idea for a film, or my writer and I would get an idea for a film, we'd call in the other directors and writers, and we'd sit down and have this session, which we called a yes session, which meant for 2 hours nobody could say anything negative. If you couldn't contribute to the idea, your job was to shut up. But usually the ideas were pretty good when they came in. The result of this was that we were all involved with each other's picture, although each director had absolute control of what went into his own pictures. But there was no internecine warfare. We liked each other, we wanted each other to succeed. But if I gave a great gag to Fritz Freeling and he used it, and it appeared on the screen and got an enormous laugh, naturally I wanted to go out and throw up. But because that's human nature, that's Daffy Duck in me.
1: When you did your recording sessions, the voice sessions with Mel Blanc, mm-hmm. What kind of suggestions would you make to him about the characteristics that he should try to be getting at through his voice?
2: Well, for one thing, I would have completely laid out the picture, all the key drawings that I would be giving to the animators had already been done, and I would already have finished the exact dialogue. Mel never sat in on story things or anything like that, and in no way could we let any actor, Mel or anybody else, ad-lib, because we had to make pictures exactly to 6 minutes. So the dialogue was all carefully planned to fit into an exact 6-minute format. So when I was ready for the actor, usually Mel, about an hour before we were to record, I'd call him in. The marvel of Mel was that he was such a brilliant actor that he could immediately get the idea of what you were

0: talking about.
1: All the great characters of the Warner Brothers cartoons are all animals. They're animals with the traits of people, but they're not people. They're ducks and rabbits and skunks. What are some of the advantages of using animals instead of people for the cartoons?
0: Well, we had ample precedents to go on. I mean, going back to Aesop's Fables and Kipling, and even Mark Twain did several things about animals, and of course Beatrix Potter and so many others. But the main thing is that it's easier to humanize animals than it is to humanize humans. And it's as you know from seeing Snow White and the Poor Princes and all the Disney films, it's very difficult to animate human beings. And when we did animate them, they didn't look very much like human beings. I mean, Elmer Fudd doesn't look any more like a human being than Bugs Bunny looks like a rabbit. Bugs is obviously not a rabbit. Rabbits look more like, and the average rabbit looks very much more like a pillow than anything else. However, I think that taking a rabbit and making him as heroic as Bugs Bunny is a lot more easy than it is to take a human being and make him like Bugs, with Bugs' characteristics.
1: You always believe that in a cartoon world that you have to create certain rules of the universe, and the characters always have to live within those rules. Give us an example through, say, the Roadrunner, Wile E. Coyote cartoons, because you created those characters.
0: Yes.
1: Tell us a little bit about the universe that you created them in.
0: Well, there are several things that happen when in all comedy. The more you channelize, the more you narrow your character down, the better it gets. For some reason, take Charlie Chaplin, when he once got that little costume, look how much he was restricted in what he could do. He could only be the little tramp. And he also limited the little tramp in pretty much into living in a city. Well, we felt that when we got the Roadrunner and Coyote going, it was evident that they both lived in the southwestern American desert. And so you immediately say to yourself, that's where they live, that's where they got to live. And the fact that the Roadrunner is a Roadrunner means that he should stay on the road. And there were a number of other rules about that the Roadrunner can never harm the Coyote. The Coyote can only harm himself by buying those unfortunate things he gets from the Acme Corporation. And the more rules you apply, you never hear any other sound except the beep beep. And I found that going back then to Bugs Bunny. Bugs Bunny is such a powerful character, and he's a comic hero rather than a loser. He's such a powerful character that he could become a terrible bully. So we always started Bugs in every picture. We started him in a natural rabbit environment, minding his own business, a quiet living rabbit, something like Rex Harrison perhaps before he got involved with My Fair Lady, ladies. And then someone comes along and tries to deprive him of his foot or his life or his, you know, or sending him off in a rocket or something. And then he has to fight back, you see. And when once engaged in the war, then he's happily engaged. But without that, he would just be a bully. And there were some characters like Heckle and Jekyll and even Woody Woodpecker at some time seemed to go out and just heckle people for no particular reason. Bugs never did that. And this is vital and necessary if you wanted the character to be believable and for people to care about him.
2: Chuck Jones speaking to Terry Gross in 1989. More after a break. This is Fresh Air.
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2: This is Fresh Air. We're noting the triumphant arrival in theaters of Coyote vs. Acme, the movie that was shelved by Warner Brothers Discovery years ago, but recently was rescued and released. Let's get back to Terry's 1989 interview with Chuck Jones, director of some of the most classic Bugs Bunny, Daffy Duck, and Roadrunner cartoons.
1: Now, I grew up on the Warner Brothers cartoons, and the older I'd get, the more jokes I'd get. But I never realized I was missing anything when I was young, you know, because I always liked them. And now as an adult, I see things that I didn't see when I thought I was getting all the jokes when I was an older kid. Did anyone at Warner Brothers ever give you an argument that certain things there would go over the head of the heads of the audience?
0: Yeah. Yes, they did. But we didn't pay attention to them. We always had going battles on with our producers, so They would issue edicts like, don't make any pictures about bullfights. Bullfights aren't funny. Well, that immediately would say, well, gee, obviously the guy has always been wrong. So we made a picture about a bullfight, and it turned out fine. No, we had very little problem. Fortunately, our producers were not very bright.
1: I remember once seeing a short film that was a combination of kind of pornographic cartoons that some of the Disney animators drew in their off hours.
0: Yeah.
1: And it ended up getting into circulation. Did you guys ever do anything like
0: sure.
1: that at Warner Brothers? Yeah?
0: Yeah, everybody did that. In fact, sometimes when in a Pepe Le Pew picture, I would I'd put a little salacious one frame in 1/24th of a second. And I'd actually put it in the picture. And then I'd ask the office manager to come in. I said, there's a little glitch here. There's a certain hop at this point. I don't know what it... I can't figure out what it is. Then I'd bring it to a stop in the moviola, and, you know, that thing when you look through, and there it would be, you know. Well, I knew nobody could ever see it because it was 24th of a second. But then he would go into shock, you know. And we always had a frame to replace it just in case, but I enjoyed doing that. It kind of put him in his place.
1: So did he make you take that out, or did those frames stay
0: in? No. I told him it was too late. It would cost money to take it out, and nobody would ever see it. But I had already inserted it. It wasn't there anyway. But I did it to see if I couldn't put him into, as we used to say, reduce him to moccasins.
1: Were any of your scenes or any of your language ever censored?
0: No. No, that was left to the brilliant people at the networks. And they take out things that make the whole thing incomprehensible.
1: Did that happen a lot, that you felt your cartoons were butchered when they got on TV?
0: Oh, yes, they were, both at CBS and ABC, to name a few of the guilty ones. What's curious to me is that they feel it was necessary to chew up those cartoons, but Nickelodeon, which is a program that's supposedly designed for children, sees no need to do that.
1: I'd imagine that the cartoons that had gotten the most objections because of the violence were the Roadrunner cartoons, since they're all chase.
0: Well, that's absurd, though, because the Roadrunner never harmed the coyote. The coyote was only a victim of his own ineptitude.
1: Mm-hmm.
0: So the idea that there was any violence involved there is ridiculous.
1: Did you ever think of yourself as doing a pop kind of surrealism?
0: I did some, they tell me, but I never did anything. You know, by sitting down and saying, I'm doing this for a reason.
1: Right.
0: What I was trying to do was to develop the characters that I understood and to have fun doing it. And that was the whole secret of Warner Brothers cartoons, is a bunch of people happened to come together from varied walks of life, all of whom were enormously interested in making films that were fun to do.
2: Chuck Jones speaking to Terry Gross in 1989. He died in 2002. Coyote vs. Acme, the little movie that could, is still chugging along in theaters nationwide. We'll end our animated salute to Coyote vs. Acme with another Looney Tunes clip. This is from Daffy Duck for President, a 2004 cartoon based on the 1997 children's book of the same name, written and illustrated by Chuck Jones.
4: What's up, Duck?
5: What's up, Ipsit? I'll tell you what's up. When I'm president, I'm gonna pass a law that'll outlaw rabbits. That, my poor, unfortunate, soon-to-be-condemned species, is what is up.
4: Very ingenious solution to a long-smoldering problem. But there's just one slight technicality. The president can't pass laws.
5: The president can't pass what? That's ridiculous. The president can do anything he wants. He's just like a king, only better.
4: He's better, all right, but he's no king. Says so right here. You're outnumbered, good buddy, by the founding fathers.
5: Foundling fathers, ha! Bunch of mewling infants, no doubt. What do they know?
4: A constitution. Let's see here. Mm-hmm. Oh, yeah. The president is responsible for enforcing the laws. Congress makes the laws.
5: You mean I've got to run for Congress?
4: Well, cheer up, Doc. There's been a lot of funny boys sent to Congress, but you may be the first duck to be elected. At least you're not a lame duck.
2: Coming up, jazz historian Kevin Whitehead has an appreciation of Cassandra Wilson, the jazz singer, songwriter, and producer who died earlier this month. We'll also play an interview with her from our archives. I'm David Bean Cooley, and this is Fresh Air.
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2: This is Fresh Air. I'm David Bianculli. Singer Cassandra Wilson died in her hometown of Jackson, Mississippi on September 2nd at age 70. She first attracted attention in the 1980s, singing tricky songs by jazz composers Henry Threadgill and Steve Coleman. Soon, she was recording albums of her own, where she featured a wide variety of material and became one of jazz music's breakout stars, performing on screen in the movies Junior and The Score. Jazz historian Kevin Whitehead surveys Cassandra Wilson's 30-year recording career. Sky.

Cassandra Wilson, circa 1986, early in her recording career, on a tune she'd revisit, Hoagy Carmichael's Skylark. She was then in her early 30s, showing all the markers of her mature style. The love of a drowsy tempo, a dusky tone quality, the dramatic lows her contralto voice could reach, and a sultry persona. Also the way she'd swallow an occasional syllable. Wilson heard jazz singers growing up, but began her performing career accompanying herself on guitar in Mississippi coffee houses. She moved to New York in her late 20s and fell in with saxophonist Steve Coleman's circle of progressives who wrote their own music, as she did. That crowd played on her early albums, which mixed standards with original tunes. This is Cassandra Wilson's Subatomic Blues with Steve Coleman on alto.

Cassandra Wilson from her second album, 1987's Days Away. Another Wilson song on that one showed her admiration for bebop singer Betty Carter's rapid-fire articulation and Abby Lincoln's philosophical lyrics. Graham Haynes backs her on cornet on If You Only Know How.

funk, and hip-hop were also part of the mix early on. Wilson's label pushed her to make a swinging album of standards, the very fine Blue Skies from 1988. By now, Wilson had come into her own as interpreter of lyrics. With her low vocal range, her high notes aren't so very high, but still have a soaring quality. Her phrases might float over the beat.

Terry Lynn Carrington on drums. The album Blue Skies was a jazz hit, and a successful straight-up jazz career was Wilson's for the asking. But Cassandra Wilson had bigger ideas. In the 1990s, working with producer Craig Street, she made music seemingly designed to resist categorization as jazz or anything else. Take her chant Redbone, a character sketch of a hard-living, hard-praying woman that mixes blues and gospel themes, Cuban percussion, and a squirrely pedal steel guitar.

Guitars would be central to Cassandra Wilson's sound ever after. Old school country blues was another part of the mix. Most of one album was recorded in a Mississippi train depot and an adjoining boxcar. She got more attention covering radio pop she'd heard growing up. Songs like Last Train to Clarksville, Tupelo Honey, and Jimmy Webb's country pop classic, Wichita Lineman.

Cassandra Wilson in 2001. Her slow, understated, murmuring numbers had a great sense of mood, and she did a few of those. By the new century, she'd become a bona fide jazz star, filling big halls and looking the part. One album was called Glamored. Her last husband was a minor movie star. In her final decade, Cassandra Wilson quietly withdrew. Her last record, the lavishly produced album of Billie Holiday covers, Coming Forth by Day, came out in 2015. That year, she moved back home to Jackson, Mississippi, where she was born. While her groups went through some changes over the years, her distinctive vocal style was there from the first, and she stuck to it with confidence. And much as she defied category, Cassandra Wilson was the defining and dominant jazz singer of her time. She was a real original who left us much good work to remember her by.

0: jazz historian Kevin Whitehead. He's the author of New Dutch Swing, Why Jazz, and Play the Way You Feel. His piece commemorated jazz singer, composer, and producer Cassandra Wilson, who died last week. She was 70 years old. Coming up, we listen to Terry's 1988 interview with Cassandra Wilson. This is Fresh Air.
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0: This is Fresh Air. We're remembering jazz singer Cassandra Wilson, who died earlier this month at the age of 70. Wilson was influenced by jazz singers Sarah Vaughan, Abby Lincoln, and Betty Carter, but she didn't follow strictly in that tradition. Her singing was spiced with funk, hip-hop, and blues. Terry Gross spoke with Cassandra Wilson in 1988. She told Terry she first got noticed at a club in New York City called the Jazz Forum.
4: And that used to be a place where young musicians would go to sit in, you know, when they came to town. It's like the place people tell you, you know, when you come into town, if you want to sit in or if you want to get into some music, meet some musicians, go to the Jazz Forum. And there I met a great pianist, Sadiq Hakim, who's no longer with us. And he sort of took me under his wing, and he really liked me, and introduced me to a lot of musicians, and actually got me my first gig.
5: As you started getting more serious about singing and singing professionally, what are some of the things you wanted to learn and some of the things you wanted to change in your own style as you got deeper and deeper into it?
4: For a while, I did want to become more technically accurate, you know, in terms of my voice. I always felt that that was like a weakness that I had, not actually singing chords, you know, actually singing changes. If you notice, when a lot of singers improvise, they tend to deal within a very simple universe, you know, when it comes to improvising. And that's one thing I always wanted to work on, and I still work on to this day, learning actual changes, you know, singing changes, and hearing more complicated types of intervals.
5: You sing some standards, but not many, at least not on your albums. Are you trying to, like, sing some, but to emphasize original material?
4: Yes, I'm heading in that direction. I would like to get to the point where I do all original material. I enjoy doing standards, though. I really get a lot of fun out of it and enjoyment out of it. So, you know, there are people who tell you, well, if you do standards, then you should do all standards. And there are people who tell you that if you do original music, you should do all original music. And I just pretty much paid attention to my intuition in terms of that. And everything that the standards that I choose, I think, fit inside of you know, the whole body of work that I do.
5: You sing Let's Face the Music and Dance on your latest album.
4: Mm-hmm.
5: How did you arrange that yourself? How did you decide to interpret that song? That is one of the songs that many great singers have sung before.
4: Mm-hmm. Actually, Henry Threadgill suggested that tune. He suggested that tune to me, and I was shocked that he suggested it, because Henry's not really the type of musician who gets into the standard repertoire, but he really liked that song. Everything just kind of happened, you know, in terms of the arrangement. We got into a rehearsal with it, and I heard it very up, you know, and very bright, and finally heard it, like, with a trumpet solo out front, and that's the way it happened.

0: want to ask you about another piece on your latest album. And the piece is called Apricots on Their Wings.
1: Mm-hmm.
0: It was composed by Henry Threadgill.
1: Mm-hmm.
0: Can you talk a little bit about the origins of this song?
1: I really don't know what the...
0: Okay,
1: well, Henry told me that it was... I never understood the lyrics. I mean, and I just had to one day, I came out and asked him, I said, you know, what does this mean? And he said, well, it's kind of a nonsensical type of a lyrical thing. You know, the words sounded pleasant to him, and they worked well together lyrically. So he put them together.
0: Well, how important is it as a singer to really understand and even relate to the lyrics that you're singing?
1: Well, it depends on the material. For something like Apricots, I just got a lot of joy out of the melody of that tune and just the way it moves. So it was always just, I somehow intuitively could feel what it meant, and, you know, just from dealing with the sound of it.

0: You do some nice scatting on the beginning of that piece. Now, was that improvised or was that composed beforehand?
1: No, it was completely improvised.
0: Do you like scatting?
1: Oh, yeah, I enjoy it very much. In fact, I don't really call it scatting. I think that scatting is like a... That's taken from a bebop era where vocalists tended to try to imitate horns. But what I do, I really don't try to imitate horns. I just improvise and create sounds that are distinctive to the voice. And sometimes it just so happens that they do sound like instruments, but that's like not the initial approach, you know, to sound like an instrument. I like the idea of being a voice.
0: You said before that some people tell you to just sing standards or to sing no standards.
1: Right. Everybody's got an opinion, you know. It's like, oh, you should do this. And
0: have your musician friends discouraged you from singing standards?
1: Yes.
0: You know, some musicians really think of singers as just being pretty props to put in front of musicians, and they don't really respect them that much. I don't know. You know, and that's why I think standards get that kind of reputation, because they're associated with the things that singers do.
1: Mm-hmm.
0: Have you found that kind of stuff to be true?
1: I think there's a suspicion
0: of singers and standards.
1: Mm-hmm. I think the distrust of singers comes from something that it's based on something that historically is true. Singers tended to move into the music without very much of a depth of knowledge in music theory. And so I think as a result of that, musicians just tend to, like, disrespect singers because sometimes when they get up there, they don't know, you know, a lot of the time they don't know what they're doing. They're not really functioning as musicians inside the group. They're functioning as simply singers.
0: And do you want to function as a musician inside the group? Is that...
1: Oh, I do function mm-hmm. as a musician inside my group, inside of any context that I am, because basically that's what I am, a musician. Who sings?
2: Cassandra Wilson speaking to Terry Gross in 1988. She died last week at the age of 70.

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0: This is Fresh Air. Our film critic, Justin Chang, recommends the monster movie Hope, which takes place in a South Korean border town that becomes the site of an alien invasion. It's the latest from the director Na Hong-jin, who's known for his thrillers such as The Yellow Sea and The Wailing. Hope is now playing in theaters. Here is Justin's review.
6: The South Korean filmmaker Na Hong-jin has directed four feature films over the past 18 years. They're terrific, if not for the faint of heart. I still remember watching Na's 2008 debut, The Chaser, and thinking I'd rarely seen a more brutally relentless thriller, or a darker statement about the elusiveness of law and order. His next one, The Yellow Sea, was even better, a gripping mob movie that was also a wrenching portrait of a Korean-Chinese immigrant on the run, a man without a country. Na is a master of tone and genre, and there's a genuine moral undertow to his movies, even as they balance comedy, tragedy, and bone-crunching violence. Na's latest movie, Hope, is a big step up in ambition, if maybe a step down in finesse. It's been divisive, passionately praised and witheringly dismissed, sometimes in the same breath. It's a sprawling, big-budget monster movie set in a remote South Korean town that comes under attack from giant shape-shifting aliens. That made it an admittedly odd choice to premiere in competition at the recent Cannes Film Festival, though I was grateful for the genre movie diversion, and floored, as usual, by the robustness of Na's action chops. Even Hope's dumb stretches, and it has them for sure, are touched by brilliance. The movie blurs the lines between schlock and art. It begins in a town called Hope Harbor, located near the border with North Korea. The surrounding countryside is full of barbed wire and undetonated landmines. The residents are used to being on high alert. Yet their most dangerous enemy hails not from across the border, but from the skies. Extraterrestrial monsters have descended and laid waste to the town. The local police chief, played by Hwang Jung-min, arrives late on the scene, and it's through his eyes that we see the destruction after it's already happened. But we don't see the monsters right away. For roughly the first hour of this more than 2.5-hour movie, Na steers us through a dim labyrinth of damaged stores and homes, building up our nervous anticipation scene by scene. Like the Steven Spielberg who made Jaws, Na knows that the less we see, the scarier things are. Indeed, it's a bit of a disappointment when we finally do get a clear look at the monsters, who resemble creatures out of a zombie apocalypse video game circa the early 2000s. But this isn't a deal-breaker. The CGI may be third-rate, but Hope has some of the most exhilaratingly sustained action scenes I've seen in years. Na has a strange ability to juggle nerve-shredding realism with an outlandish, almost slapstick level of violence. Watching his characters tear through the streets with a monster in hot pursuit, is like watching the Steve McQueen classic Bullet, a Mad Max movie, and a Looney Tunes cartoon rolled into one. And there's an extraordinarily beautiful sequence in the woods, in which the pursuit takes place on horseback, that has the majesty of a Western. There are lengthy stretches of downtime, during which we get to know the people of Hope, most of them prickly types with salty mouths and big guns. The character development is minimal, but the performances stick with you. Chang Ho-yeon of Squid Game fame is terrific as a plucky police deputy who's a demon behind the wheel. And Cho In-sung is hilarious as an irascible hunter who stares down one of the aliens and turns out to have more lives than Wile E. Coyote. As for the aliens themselves, Na deliberately keeps us in the dark and off balance in terms of who they are, where they come from, and what exactly they want from planet Earth. It's worth noting that they are played by well-known Hollywood actors, including Michael Fassbender, Alicia Vikander, and Taylor Russell, though it's hard to recognize them under so many layers of CGI, especially given the incomprehensible language they speak. Part of me wondered if Na were making a wry commentary on the inequities of blockbuster filmmaking by pitting his Korean ensemble against a bunch of better-known Hollywood stars. But then in the final minutes of Hope, a truly bizarre narrative reversal occurs. Let's just say that the movie squeezes an entire film's worth of backstory into 5 minutes, and suggests there's more to these extraterrestrial beings than we might have thought. The movie ends on a laughably abrupt cliffhanger, but one with a touch of self-awareness. Na has already said in interviews that he's planning a sequel. Will the next movie clear up some of our confusion? We can always hope.
0: Justin Chang is a film critic for The New Yorker. Hope is now playing in theaters.

0: On Monday's show, Rhiannon Giddens. She plays and sings music from the black string band tradition dating back to slave times. She's the artistic director of the Silk Road Ensemble. She won a Pulitzer for co-writing an opera and played banjo on Beyoncé's Texas Hold'em. Giddens will play banjo, fiddle, and sing on our show. I hope you can join us.
1: It never stops at all. 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
0: 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We're rolling out new videos with in-studio guests, behind-the-scenes shorts, and iconic interviews from the archive. Fresh Air's executive producer is Sam Brigger. Our senior producers today are Roberta Shurrock and Thea Challoner. Our technical director and engineer is Audrey Bentham, with additional engineering support from Julian Hertzfeld and Adam Staniszewski. Our interviews and reviews are produced and edited by Phyllis Myers, Anne-Marie Baldonado, Lauren Krenzel, Teresa Madden, Monique Nazareth, Susan Yakundi, Anna Bauman, and Nico Gonzalez-Whistler. Our digital media producer is Molly C.V. Nesper. Our social media video producer is Hillary Kissinger. For Terry Gross and Tanya Mosley, I'm David Bianculli.

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2: Thank you for listening to WHYY, your NPR member station. 85 degrees in Philadelphia, mostly sunny and breezy this afternoon. Clouds, a little few of them tonight, low around 62. Tomorrow, partly sunny, high in the upper 70s. All Things Considered is coming up next. Hope you can stay with us. Taking a quick look at the markets, S&P 500 up 11 points, the Dow down 80 points, NASDAQ up 91 points, and the Russell 2000 down 17 points.

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1: This evening from 9 to 11 on WHYY. Right now it is 5:19 on Friday, September 18th. It's 86 degrees, mostly sunny and windy. Gusts as high as 25 miles per hour.

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3: This is a Studio 2 Extra. I'm Cherry Gregg. Philadelphia students are just a few weeks into a new school year, one that comes at a pivotal moment. The school district is beginning to implement a sweeping $3 billion facilities plan that will eventually close 17 schools and modernize scores of others. At the same time, there are big questions inside the classroom about a major curriculum overhaul, teacher retention, and of course, academic progress. For our annual conversation about the state of Philadelphia's public schools, I'm joined by school district superintendent Dr. Tony Watlington. And I started by asking him to grade the district's progress under his leadership over the past 4 years.
4: I'd give myself a B for progress, and here's why. Well, graduation rates are up, the dropout rate is cut in half. And we're making significant progress. More of that progress is on the math side than the literacy side. But I think we made the absolute right decision in this school district to sunset a lot of different curriculums and to have one standardized curriculum, because I can remember my mentor's voice, Dr. Constance E. Clayton, who said, "Young man, there's a lot of transients in this city, and we need one school system and not a system of schools." And so we're thinking about that in terms of how we deliver the curriculum now and support all of our teachers. So I give myself a B for progress, and I give the school district a B for progress, because success begets more success. We've got more work to do, particularly on the literacy side, and we need to get to a point where the overwhelming majority of our young people are proficient in both reading and math.
3: Yeah, and so that was my follow-up question. When we sit down again, and maybe it'll be before a year from now, but if it, let's say it's next school year, what's the one result that you think would get you to a B plus or an A?
4: We can get to the B plus at a minimum. We move the dial on literacy. We've got to get better on literacy.
3: Can you tell me what you think is holding the literacy rates back?
4: What's holding us back in literacy? I think there are two or three things. Number one, we've got to move toward teaching the science of reading. Mm-hmm. The balanced literacy that many colleges of education and many people are trained on has been debunked. It came out of Columbia University years ago, and it's been a staple for 30 years in this nation. Number two, we've got to address the declining pipeline of people, young, middle-aged, or older people going to one of our very fine public or private universities to become a teacher. People don't realize this, but there's been a 71% decline in people going to and graduating from the Commonwealth of Pennsylvania's very fine public and private universities. And number three, we've got to cultivate the school district, parents and families in our community. We've got to cultivate a love of reading again for young people who across the board just don't read books from beginning to end the way we used to.
3: The district is asking families to accept some painful decisions. 17 schools going to close, in part because Philadelphia can no longer afford to operate so many aging buildings. But families are already experiencing some of the failures right now with the buildings. Schools were too high for children. There were some early dismissals. Kensington students displaced because of asbestos. Can you just sort of talk about how quickly the facilities plan will actually change what students experience inside of the buildings that they go to school in?
4: Absolutely. Let me tell you that over the out of our 250 district-operated schools, over the past 4 years, the number of schools that don't have adequate air conditioning such that we have to let children go home early on really hot weather days has been decreased from more than 100 down to about 52 or so. Tomorrow we are thanks to the support from the great quarterback from the Philadelphia Eagles. We're going to move further down the road to getting another one of those schools.
3: And Jalen Hurts talking about putting AC in schools.
4: Absolutely.
3: Yeah.
4: So we're doing that work as a part of the facilities plan process, and we will get to a point where we will eliminate schools that don't have adequate air conditioning. Still got a little ways to go, got 52 left to get to, but that's why this facilities plan is so important.
3: And I think about Kensington High School. It's supposed to stay open. It's not on the closure list. And that school had to be, the students had to be relocated because asbestos was found as they were trying to update the HVAC system. Is what happened there an example of why you need the $3 billion investment for facilities, or does this expose sort of how difficult it will be to get the job done?
4: Well, Kensington is a bit unique. That was a contractor issue, and we no longer are using that contractor in terms of the work that was being done to upgrade the HVAC system. I do want the public to know that the reason we were able to move students, the entire school community at Kensington High School, to the Austin Meehan campuses, because we've been very thoughtful under the leadership of our deputy superintendent and COO over the past 4 years in creating a swing space plan. So whenever there's a problem with asbestos, we can fairly quickly move children to another school location. And whenever we start doing these modernizations, these 169 modernizations after this year of planning, we'll have places to move children
3: and
4: to
3: so,
4: while we do
3: so
4: that work.
3: To the extent that this were to happen again, something were be discovered, there's already plans in place to pivot to make
4: Absolutely.
3: Sure you protect the children. Is there any circumstance at this point under which a school comes off the closure list, or are these decisions pretty much final at this point?
4: Well, I've gotten clear direction from our school board. We understand that there's not 100% agreement in the city, and we are going to stay at the table and be good partners. We're going to over communicate, and we're going to do everything we can to hear the voices and to be responsive to it.
3: We've heard discussions about AI bans in schools for certain grade levels, also a huge push all over the country to get screens and phones out of school during school days. What roles do you think screens and technology have in the classroom? Because we want to make sure our students have access to technology, but we also want to keep them safe and make sure that they're actually learning. And I'm saying this as someone who teaches on the college level, because folks are using AI, they're spending all this money, and I'm like, you guys, you really need to learn.
4: I think we would make a mistake if we buried our head in the sands and said we're just going to ban these technologies. It's different, but in a way, it's not really different, I think, than years ago when they said you can never bring calculators in the classrooms because guess what? Children will cheat.
3: Yeah.
4: And then the days came where you had the TI-84, TI-85, and all these calculators that we've integrated in the classroom. AI is not perfect. There are pitfalls. We don't want our kids on ChatGPT. We want them to learn how to write and showcase
3: for sure.
4: their brilliance. Good sentence structure, good grammar, and to have coherent communication of their ideas. So that's why we've partnered with the University of Pennsylvania to do generative AI 101 training for administrators and teachers and multiple tiers. We're going to stay with that approach.
3: Is there a grade level that you think it would be introduced at this point? Or are you guys still figuring that out?
4: We're figuring pieces of that out. I can tell you that from the early grades on up, while we don't provide access to ChatGPT, and there are some things that we do block on our systems, we think it's really important to teach kids how to use these technologies and the inappropriate uses of the technologies.
3: That was Dr. Tony Watlington, superintendent of the School District of Philadelphia, talking with us about the new school year and the challenges ahead. Our full conversation, which includes his thoughts on the measles outbreak here in Pennsylvania, is available in the Studio 2 podcast feed. This has been a Studio 2 Extra. You can hear us Monday through Thursday at noon on 90.9 FM and streaming on YouTube. I'm Cherry Gregg. Thanks for listening.
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6: 86 degrees and mostly sunny and windy conditions in Philadelphia. We're expecting passing clouds tonight, low around 62, and tomorrow's high in the upper 70s.
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0: Poland warns that Russia is planning strikes on NATO territory and that Russia will pretend the strikes are accidental in order to paralyze NATO.
8: How should the alliance respond?
0: Today is Friday, September 18th, and this is All Things Considered from NPR News. I'm Mary Louise Kelly.
8: And I'm Juana Summers. Ahead this hour, an internal document that's circulating among DHS officials raises questions about the agency's election plans.
9: It's not going to be a good day for any ICE agent or for any other federal agent or anybody trying to intimidate anybody at the polls. They're going to face prison.
0: Also, world leaders are gathering in New York next week for high-level talks at the United Nations.
8: But is there political will to come together to try to solve some of the most pressing crises?
10: Let's be honest, the phrase United Nations will strike people as very odd because there's not much unity.
0: That story after the news.
11: Live from NPR News in Washington, I'm Ryland Barton. President Trump says he's banning CNN, Politico, and MS Now from the White House. As NPR's David Folkenflik reports, the move could be illegal and even unconstitutional.
12: Trump made the threat in a Truth Social post, saying news outlets shouldn't be able to, quote, constantly write or report fiction and lies when they're covering the president or his administration. A Bloomberg News reporter asked him about it at a White House press conference a short time later.
13: Are you trying to intimidate the press from doing
14: that?
13: No.
14: I dislike dishonest press, like you. I think you're terrible.
12: If the White House tries to follow through on the president's threat, it would likely be met with legal challenges. CNN says a ban would violate its constitutional rights to report accurately and fairly without interference from the federal government. David Folkenflik, NPR News.
11: President Trump says the U.S. has entered an agreement with Denmark and Greenland that will give the U.S. permanent control over security and other needs in Greenland, which is a semi-autonomous territory of Denmark. Trump says the U.S. will develop a large military presence in Greenland and that no U.S. adversary will be permitted to have a base or military presence there. He previously had threatened Greenland, saying he would take it whether they like it or not. President Trump is scheduled to attend a dinner tonight for donors to his super PAC, MAGA, Inc. NPR's Tamara Keith reports Trump-aligned groups have dropped more than $150 million to help Republicans in tough races this fall.
15: According to an NPR analysis of advertising reservations tracked by Ad Impact, Trump's aligned groups and other Republican political action committees are set to significantly outspend Democrats in every competitive Senate race, except for Georgia. Republican strategist Scott Jennings says this is the cavalry coming to help in a tough political environment.
16: Now the Republicans have enough money to make an actual argument, to draw a real contrast, to have a real debate. And in some of these districts, in some of these states, it's going to make a difference.
15: But as one Democratic operative put it, big money like this can buy an umbrella, but it can't change the weather. Tamara Keith, NPR News.
11: Rising oil prices have pushed the national average price for a gallon of regular gas to $4.47, up from $3.20 a year ago. Diesel's at a record $6.45 per gallon. That has a more direct impact on shipping costs. NPR's Scott Horsley has more.
17: Unfortunately, most forecasters don't see a lot of relief on the horizon. And, you know, it's not just the spike in crude oil prices that's causing this pain. The cost of refining that crude into products like gasoline and diesel has also soared. The risk of persistently high energy prices is one reason the Federal Reserve opted to raise interest rates earlier this week. The central bank's on the lookout for signs that higher energy costs might drive up other prices. You see that, for example, with the cost of airfares. They're up more than 23% from a year ago, and that's largely because of costly jet fuel.
11: NPR's Scott Horsley reporting. 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
6: This is WHYY News in Philadelphia. It's 6:04. Good evening. I'm Priyanka Tiwari. The Republican nominee for Delaware's U.S. Senate seat is calling for the GOP House candidate to step down. It's in response to the candidate repeatedly misgendering their opponent at a forum. WHYY's Serena Grossi reports.
7: Joseph Arminio, the Republican nominee for the state's sole congressional seat, was removed from the forum Thursday night. Moderators had warned Arminio that he would be removed if he continued to disrespect his opponent, Democrat U.S. Representative Sarah McBride. However, he continued to misgender McBride, who is the first openly transgender woman to be elected to Congress. In a statement, Republican U.S. Senate nominee Dr. Mike Katz called for Arminio to withdraw from the race. Katz said that public forums should be focused on policy and that conversation should be grounded in mutual respect. This comes after Arminio won this week's Republican primary and is set to face off against McBride in the November election. From the Delaware desk, Serena Grossi, WHYY News.
6: Four Pennsylvanians, including one from Montgomery County, have filed a class action lawsuit against the state over a new rule that caps how much families can be paid for providing in-home health care for people with intellectual and development disabilities. Attorneys for the families are seeking to block the Pennsylvania Department of Human Services from enforcing the rules through contracts they argue bypass the proper process. As renovations at Philadelphia's airport continue, Mayor Cheryl Parker says the city is spending $2 billion to keep the terminals operational, including improving the bathrooms. Tracy Borda is the airport's interim CEO.
18: We welcome 30 million passengers every year, and the airport serves as the front door to the city. We have to continue investing in our facilities, right? It's not just about something that builds something new, but also continuing the state of good repair. It's like our home, right? We have to continue investing into it, right, to make sure that we're putting our best foot forward.
6: Officials would not speculate on construction of a new terminal. This is WHYY.
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20: 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I'm Juana Summers.
21: And I'm Mary Louise Kelly. From Europe, a warning.
22: W planie rosyjskim w ocenie wywiadów są także hybrydowe uderzenia.
21: That is the Prime Minister of Poland, Donald Tusk, warning Poland's parliament about intelligence assessments which suggest Russia is planning hybrid drone and missile strikes against countries that support Ukraine, including Poland. Tusk says Russia will pretend the strikes are accidents, but they are in fact designed to paralyze NATO. So what might Russia be up to, and how should NATO respond? Questions I want to put to Richard Haass, President Emeritus of the Council on Foreign Relations. Hi there.
1: Hi there.
21: Hi there. So Prime Minister Tusk says he's basing this on intelligence he received from NATO, from Ukraine, from U.S. agencies. We don't know details of what the intelligence said. How seriously should we take this warning?
1: I also don't know the details, but I would take it seriously because there's a certain logic to it from Vladimir Putin's situation. First of all, if Putin wants to do it, I don't think there's anyone in Russia who can stop him.
21: Mm-hmm.
1: He's essentially, he's deinstitutionalized that country. So
21: Why would he want to escalate?
1: One is, you suggested it in your intro, which is to put pressure on European countries who are helping Ukraine economically or militarily, and he basically wants to say, this is not cost-free. So this is a form of a deterrence, if you will, or interference in them to get them to change their policy. The other possibility, and the two are not mutually exclusive, is things have not gone great for him in Ukraine. So what he'd like to do is score something of a geopolitical win. Just imagine he does something, again, as was suggested in the so-called gray area.
21: Mm.
1: We're not talking about the Red Army, 50,000 troops coming across a border. We're talking about stuff that's much more subtle. And that's probably going to be below the level where many in NATO would directly respond. It would certainly, I would think, be below the level that Donald Trump would want to respond. Indeed, it's not clear to me what sort of a provocation would be required for Donald Trump to respond, since his enthusiasm for NATO is, shall we say, finite. So Putin may say, this is a real opportunity to deliver something of a historic blow to NATO.
21: That's interesting, because by way of context, there's been a series of recent incidents along NATO's eastern flank already. In the last week alone, we're tracking a Russian drone that hit a passenger train in Ukraine, but just over a mile from the Polish border. Poland's military says they found a Russian drone with a warhead off the Polish coast. It sounds like you're saying subtle might be a key part of this strategy. If you march an army and move tanks over a border, NATO's going to have to do something. But if you just keep pinging with drones, it makes it a little bit harder to figure out what to do.
1: 100%. But it's demoralizing all the same for NATO, because what it will do is you'll have debates and it will expose fissures within NATO, because some will say we have to respond, others will be against it. Then there won't be a consensus on exactly what to do. Again, I think there'll be a big gap between those Europeans who want to act and the Trump administration, which does not, which, shall we say, has viewed Putin and Russia benignly from the get-go. I think from Putin's point of view, this is a low-risk, high-reward sort of undertaking, particularly if he keeps it relatively modest in what he does.
21: I am compelled to note that Russia denies these accusations. Russia's foreign ministry is calling them contrived, far-fetched. How seriously do you take the denials?
1: About as seriously as you do, I should think.
21: So if you were the Secretary General of NATO, and you're sitting in Brussels watching all this, listening to this, what's the move? How should NATO respond?
1: What I would do is probably push for a couple of things. One is I would try to head this off. And one thing comes to mind in particular, which is to do more help for Ukraine, to basically tell Putin, if you are to do these things, we're not looking for a war with you, you're not looking for a war with us, but this is not going to be cost-free. So certain things that we have held back doing for Ukraine, delivering this or that weapon system with some new tranche of money, I would find things to put on that list for Putin.
21: Mm.
1: But just, as you know, it looks like the Congress is finally getting around to passing a sanctions bill against Russia. The problem with the bill they're going to pass is what it would does is it gives the president power to introduce new tariffs and against countries that trade with Russia, but it gives him discretion, so he may not. Plus, one of the countries and the biggest trading partner of Russia is obviously China.
21: Uh-huh.
1: We're not going to introduce new sanctions against China, because China will then cut off the export of rare earth minerals to the United States, and they're essential for lots of the things we do. So I don't think those kinds of sanctions are going to matter. You're going to laugh when I tell you what I think is the best thing we could do.
21: What is it?
1: It argues for wrapping up the war with Iran. The best sanction we could give against Russia is energy prices that begin to go down dramatically. So that would actually have an enormous impact on Russia's economy. So it's another argument, I would say, for thinking seriously about looking for a diplomatic off-ramp in Iran.
21: We have just a few seconds left, but in that time, just zoom in on the U.S. role, because concurrent with everything we've just been describing, President Trump says the U.S. is making progress in establishing a permanent U.S. Army base in Poland. Where does the U.S. fit in?
1: Well, this is an opportunity to stand by the Poles and stand by NATO. Poland's probably the most robust country vis-a-vis Russia. So the real question is, will we take advantage of this opportunity? I sure hope so.
21: Richard Haass, President Emeritus of the Council on Foreign Relations. Always good to speak with you. Thanks.
1: Thank you.
20: What's an affordable amount to pay for rent? Well, a lot of that depends on how much you make. And a recent survey by the Midwest Newsroom found that some in Nebraska say their wages are not keeping up with the monthly cost of rent. That fact could influence a key congressional race in Nebraska come November. Noelle Ananen has the story.
2: On a hot, sunny Saturday in June, Chuck Martins is trimming hedges.
4: It looks hard, but it's just like giving a haircut. You're just cutting off the new growth.
2: 77-year-old Martins does chores for the Omaha apartment complex where he lives. Chores like lawn mowing, trash collecting, leaf blowing, and hedge trimming, his favorite.
4: It's like you're doing an ice sculpture, but with a trimmer instead of a chainsaw.
2: This is how Martins helps pay his rent. His sole income is a monthly Social Security check, which isn't enough to live on, so he negotiated with his landlords to swap his labor for a rent reduction. Martins is one of 61 Nebraskans who responded earlier this year to a Midwest Newsroom poll on how affordability impacts them. Nearly all listed rent and housing as their biggest financial pressure points.

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3: That trade war we're in with Canada? Yeah, it's real.
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3: I'm Kai Rizdal. When tariffs are small in number, but very big in effect. That story next time on Marketplace.
1: That's coming up in 10 minutes right here on WHYY. Good evening to you. It is 6:19 on a Friday, September 18th, and the weekend is here. Tonight, partly cloudy and breezy, low around 62. Tomorrow, mostly sunny, high near 75. Patchy fog on Saturday night, increasing clouds, and rain is likely on Sunday. Thank you for your company on WHYY. I'm Priyanka Tiwari. Hope your afternoon and evening is going well.
2: 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Recently seen in Broadway's O Mary, Mitchell performs in Philadelphia for the first time in an evening of comedy, music, and stories from

0: The most recent data from the Federal Reserve Bank of New York shows total household debt in this country comes to $18.8 trillion, of which $1.2 trillion is on our credit cards. Heather was just talking about this a second ago. Credit cards can extend purchasing power for a whole lot of people, yes, but the debt can also linger for years. So paying it off means making some choices. Here's today's installment of our series, Adventures in Housing.
1: I'm Jillian Van Tile. I work as a public educator outside of Chicago. In May of 26, I sold my house to somebody that wanted to rent it to me. And me and my family now live in the house that I just sold. I'm a single mother by choice with two children. And when COVID happened, childcare costs really skyrocketed. So at that point, I decided to take out a bunch of credit cards. And at the same time, I decided to get a doctorate so that I could put off student loan payments as well. And I incurred about $60,000 worth of debt that year. Fast forward to 2024, my credit card payments were $2,500 a month. And I realized this was not a sustainable financial situation for my family to be in. I looked at bankruptcy, but that wasn't really an option. My house had $150,000 worth of equity in it. And so I thought I should refinance this. And people were very hesitant to support me because my interest rate was 3.75. And everybody's like, you're going to refinance into an 8% mortgage? And I said, well, it's better than 25% credit card interest. So I pursued that. They said, you're ineligible because of the debt to income. And I thought, all right, if I'm selling the house, we're going to have to live somewhere. But my credit is so terrible, I can't rent an apartment. And I thought, too bad, I can't sell my house to someone who would rent it to me. Turns out you can, because I'm in charge of who I sell my house to. The house was appropriately listed at $325, and I sold it for $300. My rent is $2,500 versus a $1,400 mortgage. I gave them 7 months' rent up front at closing. We've only met in person once. They got a great deal on a house, and I have no more credit card debts. On the day that we were closing, and in my bank account that morning, there was under a dollar of cents. And then at some point in the afternoon, I got a call from the title company. And then in about 20 minutes, I opened up my bank account. There was $90,000 in it. I think my credit score on the day of closing 4 months ago was 547. And today it's 685. So yeah, I gave up a lot of equity, but we have a ton of stability. I am not hounded by people that want to offer me personal loans on my phone 9,000 times a day. And I'm so happy that I no longer own 13 drains and 2 spigots. That's not my problem.
0: Dr. Jillian Van Tile, just outside Chicago, Illinois.
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0: All right, we got to go. Too much talking, not enough time. Our theme music was composed by BJ Lederman. Marketplace's executive producer is Nancy Fargali. Joanne Griffith is the chief content officer. Neil Scarborough is the vice president and general manager. And I'm Kai Rizdahl. Have yourselves a great weekend, everybody. We will see you back here on Monday, all right? This is APM.
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6: 85 degrees in Philadelphia. 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
3: From WHYY in Philadelphia, this is Fresh Air. I'm David Biancula. The new film Coyote vs. Acme is based on the classic Warner Brothers cartoons featuring the Roadrunner and Wile E. Coyote. Today, we hear from animator Chuck Jones, who created them, helped develop other characters, and directed many Looney Tunes cartoons. He says they had specific rules for the characters.
8: The Roadrunner can never harm the Coyote. The Coyote can only harm himself by buying those unfortunate things he gets from the Acme Corporation.
3: Also, we remember singer and composer Cassandra Wilson, who defied category but became a bona fide jazz star.

0: You do some nice scatting on the beginning of that piece. Now, was that improvised or was that composed beforehand?
1: No, it was completely improvised.
0: Do you like scatting?
1: Oh, yeah, I enjoy it very much. In fact, I don't really call it scatting. I think that scatting is like a... That's taken from a bebop era where vocalists tended to try to imitate horns. But what I do, I really don't try to imitate horns. I just improvise and create sounds that are distinctive to the voice. And sometimes it just so happens that they do sound like instruments, but that's like not the initial approach, you know, to sound like an instrument. I like the idea of being a voice.
0: You said before that some people tell you to just sing standards or to sing no standards.
1: Right. Everybody's got an opinion, you know. It's like, oh, you should do this. And
0: have your musician friends discouraged you from singing standards?
1: Yes.
0: In a word. Some musicians really think of singers as just being pretty props to put in front of musicians, and they don't really respect them that much. I don't know. You know, and that's why I think standards get that kind of reputation, because they're associated with the things that singers do.
1: Mm-hmm.
0: Have you found that kind of stuff to be true?
1: Yeah, I think there's a suspicion
0: of singers and standards.
1: Mm-hmm. I think the distrust of singers comes from something that it's based on something that historically is true. Singers tended to move into the music without very much of a depth of knowledge in music theory. And so I think, as a result of that, musicians just tend to like disrespect singers, because sometimes when they get up there, they don't know, you know, a lot of the time they don't know what they're doing. They're not really functioning as musicians inside the group. They're functioning as simply singers.
0: And do you want to function as a musician inside the group? Is that...
1: Oh, I do function mm-hmm. as a musician inside my group, inside of any context that I am, because basically that's what I am, a musician. Who sings?
2: Cassandra Wilson speaking to Terry Gross in 1988. She died last week at the age of 70.

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0: The worry is a worry of probabilities that AI could kill us all. But not everyone agrees with that. Many people are saying, hold on a second, let's not scare an entire world's population with an idea that may or may not come to pass, who knows when in the future.
1: I'm Natalie Kitroev. 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